0: Alison Russell is one of the rising stars of Americana, and it's her belief that Americana is bigger than just a sound.
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0: For the North comes from the Winnipeg Folk Festival, July 9th through the 12th at Birds Hill Provincial Park, featuring artists including Father John Misty and Lucy Dacus, along with a range of folk and roots performers. More at winnipegfolkfestival.ca.
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0: 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The name is a direct nod to the station's physical music archive, which houses a collection of more than 13,000 vinyl records, and also reflects how the liquid is served. True to its title, this bright traditional German lager is packaged exclusively in kegs rather than cans or bottles. Just for the summer season, the North 103.3's Vinyl Tap Collaborative Brew is available on tap at Earth Rider's Cedar Lounge Tap Room.
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1: 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The speed limit has not. 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

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You probably think I'm drunk, but it's just a disguise. You see, I work for the CIA on a very important case. 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That's my story. That's my story. 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That's my story, and I'm sticking to it.

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That's my story. 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It's hard to believe, but I swear it's the truth. That's my story, and I'm sticking

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That's my story. That's my story. It's hard to believe, but I swear it's the truth. That's my story, and I'm

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Well, it's hard to believe, but I swear it's the truth. That's my story, and I'm

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In the immortal words of Jiminy Cricket, when you wish upon a star, makes no difference who you are. Any funk your heart desires will come to you. Well, they may not have promised the funk, but that is at least one wish I can help fulfill. And that, my friends, is how we start today's special themed edition of Tonic, the Funky Groove Show. This is Michael B., and on today's episode, we're exploring the world of cartoons with songs from and about the animated movies, TV shows, and characters we all know and love, with instrumental funk, groove, soul, disco, jazz, and hip-hop tunes from the 1960s to the 2020s. We're coming to you from KGOU in Norman, Oklahoma. Thanks so much for tuning in and joining me for this fun musical celebration of all things animated. As a child of the 80s, one of my greatest loves was cartoons. From Saturday mornings spent over bowls of cereal glued to the TV to after-school specials and reruns, as well as theatrical releases of animated musicals and more, my childhood was defined by scores of fantastic cartoons and the well-loved characters therein. Over the years of planning Tonic the Funky Groove Show episodes, I noticed many bands and artists also seemed to share a love of cartoons by recording their own funky interpretations of cartoon songs or naming their own compositions after animated characters. So for today's show, I thought it would be fun to focus exclusively on music from and about cartoons of all kinds. Perhaps there is no greater loved and well-known cartoon studio on the planet than that of Walt Disney and its affiliates. So for this hour, we're going to stick to Disney characters and film music, then we'll dedicate a second hour to everything else. We started with When You Wish Upon a Star, a song made famous by the animated Jiminy Cricket, who sang it at the beginning and ending of Disney's classic 1940 animated film, Pinocchio. We heard it given the disco treatment just now by Gene Page off his 1976 sci-fi-themed album, Close Encounters. And up next, we'll hear some tunes about some of Disney's most famous animal friends and more. Headed your way right now, who's the leader of the club that's made for you and me? The Whatnots will tell you in good time. It's the Cartoon Show on Tonic, the Funky Groove Show.

with a song dedicated to the super nanny who's practically perfect in every way. That's the True Loves with Mary Pop Poppins off their 2018 album Famous Last Words. Today's special themed edition of Tonic the Funky Groove Show is all about animation, with songs from and about cartoons. We started that set with a short tune by Baltimore, Maryland band The Whatnots, whose tune Souling with the Whatnots ended with the theme from The Mickey Mouse Club. That was off their 1971 album Introducing the Whatnots. Next, we got another short tune by Mike Vickers, named after my favorite Mouseketeer, Donald Duck, off his 1971 library music album, A Moog for All Reasons. And we got a tune about Mickey Mouse's pet dog, Pluto, by Canadian outfit Apollo Sons, from their 2023 album, Departures. And finally, the Fearless Flyers took us under the sea with their take on The Little Mermaid's seminal underwater tune from their 2018 self-titled album. It's a special cartoon edition of Tonic the Funky Groove Show, and up next, we'll hear a couple tunes about Disney's partnership with computer-generated animation studio Pixar. From 2022, it's Inglewood with a short piece called 24/7 Pixar Beats to Relax to, and much more as our celebration of animation continues.

Laying down a soulful organ groover, that's Leon Spencer embodying the voice of Snow White herself with Someday My Prince Will Come, off his 1971 album Sneak Preview, a tune originally used in the 1937 Disney movie Snow White and the Seven Dwarves. That's set on today's all-cartoon edition of Tonic the Funky Groove Show, started with a couple Disney Pixar tunes. First was a short hip-hoppy track called 24/7 Pixar Beats to Relax to, off Inglewood's 2022 album Jacuzzi Jams, followed by Syndrome by James Dallas off his 1982 album Life Forms, Syndrome being, of course, the wild-haired villain in the 2004 Pixar superhero film The Incredibles. Next, Heavy Shift gave us a laid-back, jazzy take on Everybody Wants to Be a Cat from the 1970 Disney cartoon film The Aristocats. Heavy Shift titled it Kitty Comes to Town and included it on their 2008 album Hamster on the Wheel. And French brass band Brass Delirium gave us perhaps the greatest known Disney movie song of the 21st century so far, with their take on Let It Go from the 2013 smash hit film Frozen. That was from Brass Delirium's 2017 album Iron Brass. We're celebrating cartoons and the characters we know and love on today's special edition of Tonic, the Funky Groove Show. This is Michael B., and our final set for this hour of Disney-themed music heads to the jungles for the next three tunes as we explore the music of The Jungle Book, Rudyard Kipling's classic tale of a boy raised by animals. We'll get songs about the orangutan King Louie, Shere Khan the tiger, and a take on Ka the python's hypnotic tune, plus a bonus track to close things out. Up next, it's Rettenbacher's Funkestra with King Louie as our cartoon show continues.

0: Oh man, I bet you didn't know that Tower of Power wrote and recorded a Disney tune. That is, in fact, the legendary funk outfit with Mr. Toad's Wild Ride, a tune named after a park ride at Disneyland and inspired by the Adventures of Ichabod and Mr. Toad, a two-part cartoon special from 1949, the latter of which was adapted from Kenneth Graham's The Wind in the Willows. Tower of Power recorded it for their 1991 album, Monster on a Leash. The rest of that final set for this hour was dedicated to The Jungle Book, an animated movie released by Disney in 1967, then redone with more lifelike characters in 2016. First up was King Louie by British Brigade Redenbacher's Funkestra, off their 1996 album Boozing Wizards Search for the Stone of Funk, followed by Shere Khan, a tune about the story's Bengal tiger and main antagonist, performed by Nino Nardini and Roger Roger off their Jungle Book-inspired 1971 album Jungle Obsession. And the Soul Flutes, aka Herbie Mann, performed Trust in Me, the title track off their 1968 album, sung originally by Ka the Python, who'd love nothing more than to devour the movie's main character, the man-cub Mowgli. This is Michael B. closing down the first hour of a special cartoon-themed edition of Tonic, the Funky Groove Show. Thanks so much for joining me for this musical celebration of animated music. 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Friends, thanks again for joining me for this hour of Disney cartoon music. 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

Here he comes to save the day. Thank goodness Mighty Mouse is on his way to help deliver instrumental funk, groove, soul, disco, jazz, and hip-hop music from the 1960s to the 2020s. Because this is Tonic, the Funky Groove Show, and on today's special edition episode, we're checking out funky music from and about cartoons from the past many decades. This is Michael B. Thanks so much for tuning in to this original program from KGOU in Norman, Oklahoma, and helping us celebrate the tunes we know and love with funky tunes from across the globe and time itself. Well, as promised, this hour of the show will get much more diverse in its animated offerings than our first hour, which focused solely on movies and characters from Disney features. And to help kick off what promises to feature more cartoons of the Saturday morning variety, Caesar Frazier started this hour with Mighty Mouse off his 1975 album, 75, a song inspired by the high-flying superhero rodent who made his first animated appearance all the way back in 1942. In the past 80 years plus, the tiny caped hero has appeared in over 120 original cartoons, a theatrical matinee movie, and numerous comic books before disappearing from the public eye in the 1990s. However, in 2017, during his 75th anniversary, Mighty Mouse made his official comeback with a 5-issue comic book series. And though that may not sound like much, the world is not through with the mini-hero. An all-new Paramount animation film is in talks with none other than Ryan Reynolds on deck as producer.

from 1984 and giving love to the little blue people who were only three apples high, that's French musician and producer Savoir Malia with Smurfissimo, one of a handful of Smurf-themed songs from his album Percussions Modernes, Volume 1. Before that, we travel to the future, where George Jetson and his family live in Orbit City, as British outfit Resolution 88 gave us Pursuit of the Jetson Mobile from their 2014 self-titled album. We heard Bill Black's combo give a shout-out to Jellystone Park's most notorious picnic basket-stealing bear with Yogi off their 1963 Greatest Hits record. And we started that set with two songs dedicated to Charlie Brown's Peanuts Gang, starting with Linus and Lucy from Bela Fleck and the Flecktones' 2008 holiday album Jingle All the Way, followed by rap hip-hop trio De La Soul, who gave us Snoopies from the instrumental version of their 2016 album De La Soul and the Anonymous Nobody. Today's cartoon-themed edition of Tonic the Funky Groove Show continues now with a song dedicated to the mysterious masked racer from the late 1960s Japanese cartoon series Speed Racer. I have so many Saturday morning memories of my brother and I watching Speed Racer zooming by in the Mach 5, trying to outrun his rivals, one of whom was this character with the secret identity. Do you know the true name of Racer X? Let's turn it over to Kyle Hollingsworth, who dedicated the next monster funk tune to him. Here comes Racer X on Tonic, the Funky Groove Show.

It's a special cartoon-themed edition of Tonic, the Funky Groove Show, where we're giving love to our favorite animated TV shows and movies through a funky musical tribute. That set started with Racer X by Kyle Hollingsworth from his 2014 album Speed of Life, a tune dedicated to Speed Racer's masked racing rival, Racer X, who was his brother Rex in disguise. Next, we took the term cartoon a little loosely and gave a throwback to another childhood favorite of mine, The Muppets, with Mana Mana, recorded by Hot Butter for their 1973 album, More Hot Butter. I know, The Muppets aren't the same as animated cartoons, but there's no way to dedicate an entire episode to puppet music, so I worked them in just the same. We also got our token Masters of the Universe tune when Skeletor stopped by. The evil antagonist from He-Man's universe showed up in the form of a song named after him, recorded by Australian organ trio Cookin' on Three Burners off their 2014 album Blind Bet. And we closed that set with a fast feathered friend from the Looney Tunes as David Lindup gave us Roadrunner from his 1973 library music record, Themes, Main Themes, and Sig Tunes. Well, friends, just as Saturday morning cartoons in my day were followed by outdoor activities with my friends down the street, this episode is surely coming to a close. But I've got one more Looney Tune personality to curtain call the show in a minute. Thanks so much for tuning in for today's special exploration of cartoon music. I had so much fun putting it together, and I had so much more music left over, including more Muppets music, more Disney songs, and tunes about Scooby-Doo, the Flintstones, the Powerpuff Girls, and so much more. Let me know if you enjoyed it, and I'll consider another cartoon show in the future. Well, we come to you each week from KGOU. More info online at kgou.org. 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We'll close things up with one more from the Warner Brothers and Looney Tunes department. It's actually a remake of a Headhunters song from 1975, but given a modern interpretation. From 2011 and dedicated to the duck that always hopes it's wabbit season, it's Manitou with Daffy's Dance. That's all, folks.

The North 103.3 is WDSE-FM Duluth, also streaming online at thenorth1033.org. It's time once again for this week's edition of Just Saturday Night. My name is John, and I'm your host for the next hour up until midnight. For those of you who are listening in and are perhaps unfamiliar with Just Saturday Night, we typically do a sort of experimental left-field collage of songs, most of it based within the rock genre, I'd say. It's just kind of a fun, free-form format and a great way to end the week here at the North. By the way, I hope everyone is having an excellent 4th of July weekend out there in the Twin Ports and the surrounding areas. Getting into the music tonight, we're starting off with Lou Reed. This is the title track from his 1982 album, The Blue Mask, and you are tuned to the North.

2000 and late bang-toasted Boom Shack. That was Pear Ubu on Just Saturday Night with the song Muddy Waters, taken from the 1998 record Pennsylvania. Before that, the Geraldine Fibbers performing the track Houses Falling from 1995's Lost Somewhere Between the Earth and My Home. And we started the program off with the godfather of punk himself, Mr. Lou Reed, with The Blue Mask. A brief take on tomorrow's weather. It's looking pretty good, at least here in the Twin Ports area. Partly to mostly sunny skies and a high of about 70, low of about, nighttime low of about 56. Winds about 7 miles per hour and humidity at about 68%. Diving back into the underground soundscape here, this is a band I'd never heard of until just recently. They're called Men's Recovery Project, and the song is called In the Unix Wine Cellar. 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

Those were the hidden meanings running through sound. No, that was John Lennon and the Plastic Ono Band from 1970's masterpiece album, Plastic Ono Band, with the song I Found Out. Prior to that, the band White Magic, featuring Mira Bilote on vocals with the song One Note from their 2004 debut album, Through the Sun Door. And that set started off with a track from Men's Recovery Project called In the Unix Wine Cellar. 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And without further ado, we'll get right back into the music. This is another band I'd never heard of, but I was reading an interview with Emily Kokel from Warpaint, the band Warpaint, who I've always loved, and she recommended it. The band is called Silver Apples, and they were one of the early pioneers of what turned out to be electronica. This song is called Love Fingers and released way back in 1968 from their self-titled debut record. This is Silver Apples, and you're tuned to the North.

I think this gives it a more up-to-date thing. It's something that is in the style that's popular now, and it's something that, not being that so traditional, maybe will make people listen a little bit more because it's something different, something they haven't heard a million times. And almost everything in this program

0: Chicago, Memphis, Texas, Detroit, Piedmont, Delta, Barrel House, and Swamp. Not to mention good old R&B. 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
1: Now that's cooking with gas. Golden Thing before the promo there, from Throwing Muses, that taken from the 1991 album The Real Ramona. Before that, a track called To a Black Boy featuring Danger Mouse and MERS from the excellent tribute album to the Free Design called The Now Sound Redesigned. Primal Scream did the instrumental piece If They Move, Kill 'Em from 1997's Vanishing Point LP, and we started it all off with the band Silver Apples from 1968 with a song called Love Fingers. Veering into some different territory here, I'm going to play a somewhat longer track from the massive tribute box set, Day of the Dead, which of course was like five CDs, five albums of Grateful Dead covers. This is Stephen Malkmus and the Jicks performing a collage of China Cat Sunflower and I Know You Rider from the Grateful Dead. And this is Just Saturday Night. 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

Wowza. Stephen Malkmus and the Jicks there doing China Cat Sunflower and I Know You Rider from the Grateful Dead tribute box set, Day of the Dead. We're nearing the end of the program here, but I'm going to squeeze in a couple more tracks here before midnight. You'll be hearing from Echo and the Bunnymen and maybe Best Coast, maybe Guided by Voices. But right now we have a track from the Chemical Brothers featuring Kate LeBon on vocals. This is called Born in the Echoes, and you're listening to Just Saturday Night on the North.

give somebody else a chance. I'd like to express myself. Get back, you're ruining my health. Oh, move over. Let me dance. I need some room so I can really, really

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0: Taoist monks had good intention playing doctor with what God's got. We saw divine intervention rattle through the bones of everybody that was ever shot.
1: I wanna be a wolf, so I can understand.

0: The first astronauts weren't pilots. They were fruit flies, followed by enough other critters to challenge NOAA.
1: There's everything from newts and spiders, pretty much anything that you could think of. There's a good chance that we may have sent it into space by now.
0: But if animals can be astronauts, why do we treat them as being in an alternative biological universe? 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

0: the biggest engine I could afford. I gave him a chance at the lights cause I was bored. Nearly hit a young gun quad bike. And I was glad cause I'm pretty sure that he weren't insured. Made the feds pre and they heard the V10 when it roared. I'm warped, yeah, I spent way too much time on the ward. Saw a chat cord. Man got banged up just cause he banged fraud.
1: Swear by the angel's words, but it's not, it was a criminal fast. Things that I am a soul who burst. You mean the clean, let me stop, cause I still like a got me just deserted and cursed. Had to watch more.

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0: David Gans here. 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

0: the lovely trill of the lyrebird. The name of this Australian avian suggests an instrument, and indeed, the lyre is the shape of this animal's fan tail. But this bird also loves to make music. The lyrebird has not just a broad tail, but also a broad repertoire. In a BBC Earth documentary, that includes imitating another Australian bird, a kookaburra. The lyrebird can mimic other visitors to its forest home, for example, the auto-advanced shutter of a 35mm camera, a car alarm, the chainsaws of lumberjacks working nearby, we know that animals have extraordinary abilities and that our lives have intruded upon theirs, sometimes with calamitous results. Yet, on the whole, we see animals as so separate from us that we're not always nice to them. Now, why is that? We share 4 billion years of evolutionary history. Why is our relationship with our animal relatives so fraught? And can we find a way back into the animal kingdom? This is Big Picture Science, and I'm Seth Shostak.
1: I'm Molly Bentley. In this episode, a scientist takes on the notion of animals described in children's books, a bittersweet tribute to the species that rocketed into space, and why humans stubbornly resist identifying as animals, even though we are. Can we do better? This episode, Make Space for Animals.
0: Yesterday, I saw a video of an orangutan driving a golf cart. Did you see that, Molly?
1: Yes, I saw that. It was incredible. He was driving it, I think, with one hand.
0: Yeah, and with full confidence, too. I mean, he didn't seem the least bit tentative about it. He was steering it around. He looked like a better driver than a lot of my friends, I'll tell you that.
1: Yeah, it looked like he was surveying the grounds. So he had that kind of nonchalance, looking around, as though he had been doing this every day.
0: Yeah, well, exactly. And that's what I thought. I thought, you know, people are worried about robots taking over their jobs. What about the orangutans? I mean, this guy was good. No accident. He got to the tree he wanted to get to. Everybody got out. They were all safe and sound.
1: You know, we wonder about the veracity of the videos that we see on social media. So I did check it out on Snopes, one of the go-to websites to find out what is real and what's not. And the reply from them was, true.
0: Really?
1: That this video shows an orangutan driving a golf cart.
0: Well, driving a golf cart's one thing, but playing golf, you know, that requires a certain mindset.
1: Okay, so it turns out that is an animal story that really happened. And we know that animals can do extraordinary things, but what about how they're portrayed in other stories? Like the one about the crow raising the level of drinking water in a pitcher with stones, or the lion resting its paw on a man's lap.
0: If these stories sound plausible, even

0: sensible. It's because many of us grew up with these tales of tailed and feathered creatures. Although it was written 2,500 years ago, Aesop's fables are still read to children today. The animals in these stories have qualities we recognize as human. Even grasshoppers have emotions in Aesop's world, where the animals give us moral instruction. Here's a familiar tale.
1: Okay, so this has to be the best known of Aesop's fables, the fable of the tortoise and the hare, where famously, of course, the tortoise bets that it can beat a hare in a race, and the hare thinks, well, of course I'll take this bet because I'm much, much faster than a tortoise. The fox sets a course, gets them off to a start, and the tortoise just plods away continuously. The hare, being very arrogant and believing that it's going to win, thinks, oh, I can go and have a nap and I'll still have plenty of time to win. And of course the hare falls asleep and wakes up in time to see the tortoise plodding its way over the line. The moral of the story is that slow and steady wins the race.
2: In her book, Aesop's Animals, The Science Behind the Fables, Dr. Winpenny assesses whether these moralizing stories you heard growing up ring true from a modern scientific perspective.
0: And to what extent have they typecast his animal protagonists, even today, whether it's the sly fox, the selfish dog, or the clever crow? And did he anticipate modern science and actually get some of his animal descriptions right?
2: Let's get an introduction out of the way, Joe. Who was Aesop?
1: Now, the popular view is that he was a slave. He lived in Greece in the region of 600 BCE. And he won his freedom through his incredible wit and ability to tell stories to the people who were, you know, maybe higher up in society. And, you know, famous people like Aristotle and Herodotus referred to Aesop and to his fables in their works. So, you know, suggesting they very much thought he also was a real person. But modern scholars today point out that there are quite a few inconsistencies in these depictions of his life, and it has been suggested that he might well be a fictional character that was created about the same time as the fables started to be recorded.
2: So Aesop may or may not have been a real character, but certain his fables are real, and they've had incredible longevity. So Joe, let's begin with one of the animals close to your heart because you studied them, and that is crows. And could you describe how one crow behaves in the tale of the crow and the pitcher?
1: Yes. So this is, again, quite a well-known fable, I think. You've got a crow, it's parched, it can't find any water, desperately thirsty, and it comes across a pitcher, which is half full of water. And the crow tries, you know, really tries to stretch its head into the pitcher and to reach the water, but it can't. So what it does is it goes and it picks up stones and it starts to drop them into the pitcher. And each time it drops a stone, it causes the water level to rise a little bit. And bit by bit, the water level rises enough for the crow to actually drink. And the moral of that is that necessity is the mother of invention.
2: This may be the one fable in which Aesop strongly anticipated our scientific understanding of crows. You shared the research that was done in 2008 where this almost this very scenario played out in a lab in Cambridge. What happened?
1: Absolutely. This fable is based in fact. So we're in Cambridge. We're with researchers Nathan Emery and Chris Bird, and they're studying rooks. And what Nathan and Chris wanted to do was really to test Aesop's fable. Would the rooks behave as Aesop's crow had done and drop stones into the water? And they found that several of their birds did do this, with the exception that they hadn't been deprived of water. So what they had instead was a very juicy little worm, which was tacked to a piece of cork and floated at the surface of the water. So they dropped stones in order to reach their tasty worm.
2: We know that crows are quite intelligent. There have been many studies that have demonstrated that in different ways. But really then the question is, what is intelligence? And maybe one way to answer that is to talk about the role of tool use in demonstrating intelligence. Would that apply to crows? And what would that say about their intelligence?
1: Yes. So pretty much the most famous bird tool user is a species of crow. It's the New Caledonian crow.
2: What do they use for their tools? Not just rocks, right?
1: No, so not rocks. So they're using stick tools, which could either be little twigs, or sometimes they snip out little bits of leaf edge And they will use them to probe for larvae and grubs and other things from dead wood.
2: They hold it in their beak and then they poke this they poke the stick into a hole in a tree, something like that?
1: Yeah, exactly. So there's some evidence that they do actually craft the end of the stick tools into little hooks. And the leaf edges that they snip out have little barbs on the edge of them, and they hold them so that the barbs are pointing backwards. So when they poke them into a piece of rotting bark, if there's a grub inside, it often gets snagged on the tools so that they are better able to pull it in and retrieve it. So, you know, they're kind of like chimpanzees fishing for termites using sticks.
2: Which of the Aesop's fables that you write about shows the greatest mismatch of fact and fable when it comes to biology and behavior?
1: I think it's got to be the wolf in sheep's clothing. The wolf is trying to kill sheep, obviously, as it does in lots of fables, to eat them. And he can't get very close to the flock of sheep. What he does is actually disguise himself as a sheep by putting on sheepskin and pretending to be part of the flock, and in this way gets shut in with the sheep overnight and is able to basically feast on as many as he wants.
2: That doesn't sound so inaccurate, that the wolf operates at night, that it can be stealthy, that it's a predator. Probably it would not wear sheep's clothing, but the rest of it sounds accurate. What troubles you about this fable?
1: The thing that troubles me about the fable is that in order to disguise itself, that wolf must be capable of something called tactical deception. What scientists talk about as a theory of mind, being aware that other individuals have their own thoughts and beliefs and feelings, and manipulating them in order to deceive them. And there is no evidence that wolves possess that in any form.
2: Now, we know that Aesop's fables do an entertaining job of providing moral instruction, and certainly there's a stickiness to their instruction, because those who were read Aesop's fables as children, they remember those morals. But I'm wondering if you think that some of these fables have done harm to our long-term perception of animals. And if we come back to the story of the wolf in sheep's clothing, you write that it is the darkest form of anthropomorphism. Wow. So say a little bit about maybe some of the harm that these fables have done.
1: My problem, I think, is that the world has changed so much since Aesop's time. That means that we're still treating these animals according to characterizations that were created 2,500 years ago, potentially. And Aesop couldn't ever begin to imagine how much the world has changed and how much animals actually need our help. We're facing a global ecological catastrophe at the moment with climate change and biodiversity loss. And I think it's kind of incredible that we might still be influenced by these stories from a long bygone era.
2: Well, certainly with wolves, I think that some of that characterization of wolf leads to maybe an outsized fear of them. And that may feed into the way that we try to control some of the populations. If you were to write a fable, a new fable, with a wolf in it, how would you characterize that wolf and what might that moral be? I know I'm putting you on the spot here to create a new fable, but what might it be?
1: So wolves are not deceptive animals. The most that they do is steal food from each other. They live in packs which are strongly family focused. They're very, very loyal within those packs and playful.
2: So they're straightforward, they're loyal to their family, they're playful. That's a very different story. That would be a very different story.
1: Very different, yeah. So they're showing a lot of the traits that we really value in our own societies.
2: Well, I'm going to start using the phrase as loyal and playful as a wolf, beginning now.
1: Yeah, I like it.
2: If I may, I will try to summarize the tale of the dog and his shadow. This is another fable that you include. So a dog is carrying a piece of meat home, and he goes over a bridge. He looks over the bridge down into the water. He sees his reflection, and in thinking it's another dog with a piece of meat and wanting that meat too, he snaps at the other dog, thereby losing his meat he was carrying in his mouth. And in the end, he has none because, Joe, dogs are greedy. That's the moral, right? Don't be greedy like a dog.
1: I was just going to say, I think most dogs would probably go for the meat. If they saw another dog with meat, I think they'd probably go for it.
2: Okay, there I was trying to give more credit to dogs. But one of the things you highlight in this section is the role of the mirror test in assessing an animal's intelligence. And what do we understand about how dogs do perform with the mirror test? When they see their reflection in a mirror, do they recognize themselves, or do they think it's another dog?
1: The mirror test, to give a very brief background, is the gold standard test within behavioral biology for assessing self-awareness, whether or not animals recognize themselves in their reflection, that they know that that is actually me. And it was developed in the late 1960s by Gordon Gallup, and he carried it out with chimpanzees. In the test, he put a little mark on the eyebrow and on one of the ears of the chimpanzees. He gave them various types of exposure to a mirror, and he found that when the chimpanzees woke up and he put them in front of the mirror, they were exploring their faces and their ears because they could see the reflected image and they could see that there was something different. Well, I should say firstly, dogs fail it. They just didn't really show that they got it at all. So the controversial thing is whether there's one single test, the mirror test, which tells us whether or not animals are self-aware. You know, in the case of dogs, they primarily use their noses when it comes to meeting other individuals and gleaning information about those other individuals. You know, they have a good sniff and they get a lot of information from that. So is an experiment that is based on their visual ability, is that really the most relevant way to evaluate self-awareness in those animals?
2: It's an excellent point. And to the point of dogs being super sniffers, which is certainly what they are, they have abilities with their noses that we do not have. And so maybe an updated story, fable about the dog would be curious about your environment, collect as much information as possible, and also be loving and kind, because another animal, which is just so loving. Well, finally then, Joe, I wonder whether you think we should continue to read Aesop's fables. And if so, if maybe we shouldn't also have a modern book about animal behavior on the bedside table as well.
1: Yes, I think the answer is we should continue to read them. I like the idea of having a book on animal behavior on the side. Maybe I can recommend one.
2: Is it called Aesop's Animals by any chance?
1: I think there's this book called Aesop's Animals, which might well work.
2: Well, Joe Wimpenny, thank you so much for joining us for this discussion of Aesop's Fables.
1: Thank you so much for having me. It's been a real pleasure.
0: Joe Wimpenny is a zoologist and is the author of Aesop's Animals, The Science Behind the Fables.
3: Did the tortoise win the race?
4: With ease.
3: Oh, I see what you mean by slow and steady wins the race, Pop.
4: There's also another moral, son. One that applies to the hare.
3: Bet I know what it is.
4: What?
3: Haste makes waste.
0: Our moral instruction may be at least partially tethered to Aesop's fables, but that hasn't persuaded us to somehow include animals in our moral code. That's for later in the show. But first, if Aesop had written a fable about a dog going into space, what might the moral be?
5: So she went up on Sputnik, and she was the first creature to orbit Earth. The mission was designed to never come back. So her fate was already written, essentially.
0: Aesop may have anthropomorphized his creatures, but real animals have achieved what only a very few humans have managed, crossing the final frontier into space.
2: The story of these involuntary pioneers next. This episode of Big Picture Science is Make Space for Animals

0: Chicago, Memphis, Texas, Detroit, Piedmont, Delta, Barrel House, and Swamp. Not to mention good old R&B. That's right, there are over 30 genres of the blues, and we play them all. Tune in to Saturday Afternoon Blues every Saturday from noon to 3 p.m. It's handcrafted radio just for you. 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
1: The fable about the tortoise and the hare has staying power. It's been told for 24 centuries, but the tortoise and the hare have been immortalized in another way. They are among the non-human animals that have gone into space, an achievement that only a relatively small number of humans have matched.
2: 5, 4, 3, 2, 1, 0. Liftoff. We have a liftoff.
1: Tortoises and rabbits, which are cousins of the hares, join the cats, frogs, ants, fruit flies, dogs, monkeys, and chimpanzees that have boldly gone where others have not so that humans could follow. But let me walk back boldly, because they had no say in the matter, and some of the animals were undoubtedly terrified.
3: A recent feature in National Geographic magazine gave tribute to these multiple species of astronaut and cosmonaut, some of whom began rocketing into space, that is, up and down, as early as 1947. But in 1957, the Soviets launched Sputnik 2 with the first living creature who would orbit Earth, a dog named Laika.
4: This is the cabin for Laika. It has been comfortably outfitted for her flight. During the training period, Laika was familiarized and became well accustomed to her cabin.
3: The National Geographic feature is bittersweet because, of course, the animals did not choose their missions and many perished along the way. But graphically beautiful, with a compelling summary of the history of these lesser-known space exploits, the feature Animals in Space made a strong impression on us. Its creators, Taylor Magiacomo and Alexander Stegmeier, join us.
5: In the most basic form, they were trying to figure out what would happen to humans. I mean, beyond a certain elevation, we just weren't even sure. So I think that there's a history of humans using other animals for that scientific research and that study. The first time, I mean, I think in researching the story, a really fascinating one was about in the 18th century, a duck, a rooster, and...
1: Sheep, I think
5: a
1: it was.
5: A sheep, you're right. Okay, you know what I'm talking about. A duck, a rooster, and a sheep were sent in a hot air balloon in a demonstration in France. And I think just to figure out what would happen to them. So, you know, the first, the rockets that we used to send things into space went at such incredible speeds. We didn't even know if an animal or a creature could survive going that speed. Never mind, once it reached space, what would happen to it?
1: Well, by the time, Taylor, that we get to the first chimp in space, that was 1951, this is still the U.S., Ham was his name, and I think that was part of an acronym for some space hardware company, but he was taught to press buttons, manipulate levers, and so forth. What were his tasks on board, do you know?
6: Mostly just like mind puzzle games, like if a light came on, hitting the button according to that light, things like that, making sure that Ham is conscious and following directions and still able to just perform normally under those excruciating circumstances.
5: You know, the questions we are trying to answer initially are, can a human survive or can a creature survive the force to get to space? Could they survive in space? But then finally, like, did you have any cognitive function? You know, like you could maybe live and you would be breathing, but maybe you would be incapacitated somehow.
1: Taylor, I presume that the illustration of the dog in space at the top of your story is the canine cosmonaut Laika. Tell us her story, how she ended up going into space and her mission.
6: Well, the main illustration at the front of the story, that is unfortunately not Laika. That is an unidentified space dog. But Laika, her story is fascinating and extremely sad. She became a space hero. So she went up on Sputnik, and she was the first creature to orbit the Earth. The mission was designed to never come back. So her fate was already written, essentially. She was just going to quietly fall asleep in space and then die up there. But unfortunately, that was not the truth. Something went wrong and she overheated hours into the mission. And that truth came out years later.
1: Where did the dog come from? Do you know? I mean, did the space agency have a canine kennel out back or something?
6: She was just a stray. Russia liked to collect strays off the street and just kind of test them to see which ones could fare the best under these conditions. And she was one of the, I guess, strongest ones.
1: You drew an illustration of the capsule, didn't you?
6: I did.
1: It's sort of like a high-tech bread box.
6: Yeah, at the bottom of the capsule, there's the cabin where her and all of her sensors were. And then at the top, there's the satellite transmitter that looks like a big old sphere globe thing. And then the top of that is a radiation sensor.
1: But didn't this set up an ethical debate, even without knowing that Laika's fate was not a good one? What was the public outcry? Do you have any idea?
5: Yeah, we have some sense of it. You know, I think wasn't as widespread as you might think, but, you know, they had only ever planned a one-way mission. So I think that sort of touched the nerve for a lot of people, I think especially in some parts of the world where there was a burgeoning conversation about animal rights. And initially after Laika took off, at least to the research that Taylor and I had done, the Soviets hid that she had died so early on in her flight, to the extent that the New York Times even reported that there might be a mission that would recover her, which was, of course, never the case to begin with.
1: Taylor, one thing about the graphics is they give a face and they give an individual identity to these critters. You know, they have personality. You know, did you feel that yourself, that there was no longer just a name in a book?
6: Yeah, so one of my main ideas for this was to put a face to all of these critters and put their face. I wanted to show the individuals that sacrificed their lives essentially for this. So I used historical photos for all of the larger charismatic species like the dogs and the primates, and even some of the smaller rats and mice that were named and had photos of. And that also adds where you can see the sheer number of animals. On this spread, I have 313 portraits of animals on this piece. There's some repeating fruit flies, didn't hear it from me, but everyone is unique and its own critter because they are unique.
1: Yeah, some of the monkeys that you drew, Taylor, these hats, I mean, you weren't trying to make them stylish. What was the point of the hats?
6: No, unfortunately, these were not just for aesthetics. These hats were to cover electrodes that were implanted into their skulls. A lot of these primates in these joint missions with Russia and the U.S., and even France's Felicette cat, they had electrodes that were implanted into the skull for sensors to make sure that their brains were still working correctly during the missions. So yeah, the hats were just kind of to cover the sight of those electrodes.
1: Alex, you include a diagram to represent the countries whose space programs use or used, in any case, animals. No surprise that the vast majority of the missions have been the United States and the USSR. What other countries, though, have used animal subjects?
5: Many, and surprising ones, to be honest. In the early years, France, like with Felicette, was participating in the space race, and China was early on as well. Most other countries weren't at that time. But later on, Japan starts sending animals in the 90s. And then more recently, Israel, Iran, and China again has reignited its program. And then most recently, actually, India is looking to build their own space program, but they're trying to, you know, jump the line, maybe I'll say, and go right to sending humans into space. So they're not even going to use animals as test subjects in their space research.
1: Did any of that change, I mean, in that direction, that is, fewer animals, after Yuri Gagarin went into space in 1961? Because if you could successfully send humans, you know, well, you don't need to send dogs or something like that.
5: Yeah, absolutely. Once we achieved sending humans into space, it totally shifted the concentration of the space program, because at that point it was more about getting humans to the moon and that next level or that next frontier of space. And so you see a drastic drop off in what animals were sent, because again, initially those animals were just helping us understand the real basics of space, you know, and what it would be like to get there and how do you survive and what are the environmental conditions that you need to send a human there? How long can a human last there? And then what happens is after that, animal research starts to be sort of like, they're like stowaways, not exactly, obviously. They're very, very intentional. And I think I should also be clear that all animals sent to space, especially today, are with very clear guidelines, research, intentions, and it's a very well thought out process. But in terms of how that information was cataloged, it sort of stopped being shared on a public level, you know? It was just sort of small mentions of these other things that were sent up there. And it wasn't until, you know, later in the 60s and the 70s, really the 70s and 80s, I should say, where we start sending animals for other purposes, you know, to test other additional things that we want to learn or understand about space, about microgravity, about radiation, about biology, that then these animals have sort of other purposes besides just their general survival.
1: It was sort of a bring them back alive goal, I guess, for certainly in the early years. Tedder, tell us, what was the biggest and smallest thing that went into space that you illustrated?
6: So the biggest thing was definitely the chimps, so either Ham or Enos. The smallest thing is the tardigrade, as they are microscopic. Many people that I have talked to that aren't in the science field didn't even know tardigrades existed. So that was a lot of fun, and they're really small and are hardy and somehow immortal.
1: Yeah, well, that's the thing about tardigrades. To begin with, they really are microscopic. I suppose if you know there's a tardigrade on a sheet of paper in front of you, you might be able to see the dot, right? But you mentioned they're very, very tough, and I'm probably mistaken here, but I think that some tardigrades actually, by accident, crash into the moon. My guess is that they're probably still alive, but those tardigrades are so tough, you can do all sorts of stuff with them. So finally, Taylor and Alex, you're sitting next to someone on a bus, and they ask you, what was the worth of all of it? I mean, was it worth sending animals into space? Was it worth the lives of the animals that didn't make it? What would you say?
6: I would say it was worth it. The beginning was definitely more touch and go regarding survivability, but in general, we have learned so much from these creatures.
5: You know, it is any kind of animal research. It's always a delicate topic, especially in modern times of a conversation, but I think it was absolutely worth it. I think there's so many things that we benefit from on Earth that we don't even realize we've learned from our research in space. And then, of course, there's always the adventurous and fantastical thinking of well, what happens if we have to live in space one day, you know? And so we're still learning about those things. There's still so many unanswered questions about space, you know? Can humans procreate in space? Can anything procreate in space? You know, so there's a lot of biological research that's happening with living animals, with animal specimens and other biological specimens that I think is incredibly important to science.
1: Well, Alex Stegmaier, I'd like to thank you so very much for elucidating the adventures of the first space astronauts.
5: Thank you. It's great to be with you today.
1: Taylor Maggiacomo, thanks very much to you for such an intriguing piece of work.
6: Thank you. I'm glad everyone enjoyed it.
3: Taylor Maggiacomo is an associate graphic editor at National Geographic, and Alexander Stegmaier is a freelance graphic editor at the magazine. A link to their feature, providing a visual timeline of every animal that has gone into space, is on our website, bigpicturescience.org.

0: Well, we made room for them in our rockets, so why don't we make room for them in our ethical treatment of one another?
1: One of the things that's difficult is trying to take the moral codes that and values and norms that relate to us as a species and try and extend them out.
2: Coming up, why humans have trouble admitting and accepting that we are animals, and why it's time to share the planet more equitably with our furry, feathered, and finned relatives.
0: This episode of Big Picture Science is Make Space for Animals.

0: The North Navigates Americana.
1: In the mid-18th century, Johann Christian Bach composed his symphony in G minor, Opus 6, Number 6. Dramatic stuff. Its compelling harmonies, the complex orchestral depth, the dramatic swagger, well, that thrilled listeners of that era with Sturm und Drang, that is to say, storm and stress. Similarly, those who stroll through a New York forest at dawn are thrilled by the symphonies offered there, which you might call Feder und Schnabel, feather and beak.
2: Different kinds of music, to be sure, but each spectacular in its own way. And sure, the violin is a difficult instrument to play, but consider what's required for a songbird to make music. Songbirds can do amazing vocal tricks with their voice boxes. They can independently control the branches of an organ called a syrinx. These birds can produce two unrelated pitches at once, even making one rise and the other fall at the same time. I'm lucky if I can whistle a single note.
1: And these animals' ability to make music is frequently cited as evidence of their intelligence, even their special status. Yep, one of these animals, because humans are animals too, or have we forgotten that?
2: We have forgotten that. According to Melanie Challenger, a researcher, philosopher, and the author of How to Be Animal, A New History of What It Means to Be Human, she's familiar with what voice boxes are capable of doing. She is also an opera singer.
1: She makes the case for embracing our animal selves. After all, although it ends up winding through the primates, the human evolutionary lineage is animal all the way back to the sea squirt. We share the overwhelming majority of our genetic material with animals.
2: Yet, the frequent practice in Western science and philosophy has been to separate ourselves from the barking, braying, squeaking, snorting creatures whose company we keep.
3: And exceptionalism, as it is at the moment, across really most of the world, sees a sharp moral divide between humans, on the one hand, and all of the rest of nature. So it doesn't matter if you're a gorilla or you're a toucan or what kind of creature you are, what kind of capability you have. If you're not a human, you have almost no real intrinsic value, so almost no true moral value on your own terms, whereas human beings are perceived as having full possession of moral status.
2: We have been talking in the show about how we rely on animals for companionship, food, labor, and as subjects for science research. We use animal characters to provide moral instruction. So why do we have trouble extending our ethical codes to them?
1: Okay, but still I ask you, Melanie, humans are animals, sure, but they do have some exceptional abilities that set them apart, don't they?
3: Yeah, that's true. So I like to say humans are exceptional, but exceptional doesn't mean superior. So all animals, to a certain extent, are exceptional. They are the product of their evolutionary imperatives and their conditions. And it's remarkable if you can echolocate, for instance. All species have something exceptional about them. We make symphonies and we have a cognitive niche. We can do all kinds of remarkable things in our hypersociality, with our cultures and with our minds. For sure, that makes us exceptional. But making a moral leap from that is much more complicated. And defining what it is that would make humans only the possessors of any kind of moral value, that's even harder still.
1: I'm not here to defend the Homo sapiens, but maybe I will, because I don't think that many people would contest the idea that physiologically we are animals. That's pretty clear. And even more, that our desires or our competitive natures or whatever you care to point out, a whole lot of our behavior can be found in other species. But you point out this moral difference, I guess, because, you know, animals, I mean, if they're predators, you know, they kill other animals. But for them, it's not a moral question. It's survival. So we could assure ourselves that we have this moral superiority. You've already mentioned that. And since animals don't really have morals, isn't that true?
3: I think just because we are moral agents, so as in we have the ability to think in moral terms or to develop abstract moral ideas. Just because we are moral agents doesn't limit the number of moral subjects that there are. So that's the first thing that I would say. And to look at orangutans as an example, now orangutans are incredibly similar to us in one particular way, that they have a similar kind of gestation period for their offspring, and the babies stay with their mother and continue to learn with their mother and continue to have relationships with their mother throughout their lifetimes. If there's something like love, human love, in the animal kingdom, it's likely with the orangutan. And yet, we still paradoxically live in a time where orangutans are desperately endangered at our hands. We kill them, we take their lands, we destroy their whole evolutionary future, because we are absolutely convinced that only we possess moral status. And yet, if we look at that creature, it's really difficult to turn around and say, well, you can't write a piano sonata, so that's why I can treat you as though you have absolutely no moral status. You know, funnily enough, I work in classical music. I work alongside one of our finest composers in the UK, Mark Simpson. So I actually work with someone who does write symphonies. And it always amuses me when I hear back that kind of thing about human exceptionalism, because I always want to ask the questioner, do you know what, can you write a symphony? Because my suspicion is that that sort of incredible ability that we raise so high among humans is actually very rare across the population. And I certainly wouldn't want to decide that the individual who can't do that has a lesser moral status than the individual who can. It's not a good foundation for our moral behavior, and we shouldn't apply it across the species boundary either.
1: I think that bad as it may be, you know, the people on the planet today are more sympathetic to their confreres, if you will, all the other DNA-based life, which is to say all life, than predecessors might have been. How do you feel about things like giving, well, the orangutans, for example, rights that they could defend in a court? I mean, should they have not just environmental regulations that control what you can do with their land and all that sort of stuff, but I mean that they actually have rights?
3: Yeah, so I think we are moving to an era where the moral circle is expanding. You could argue that there was a time, and probably in different worldviews, that moral circle did not contract as much as it has done in modern industrial societies. So I worked with Inuit hunters, for instance, in the earlier stage of my career, and with the kind of some Inuit points of view, you have to treat other organisms with respect, that you don't treat them, you treat them as interrelated, and you treat them as having, being possessors of value and rights on their own terms. Obviously, in the history of Western legal thinking, we're really far away from that. But you have things like the Non-Human Rights Project led by Stephen Wise and other projects like that that are showing, and you know, we've had the rights of nature, wild law sort of on the horizon, that, and recently the idea of ecocide, we're definitely seeing both a moral and, as a consequence, a legal shift. And that will inevitably continue. What I think is important is that we recognise that organisms can communicate on their own terms. Now, we're not going to drag them into a court of law. They don't want to be there. It would be distressing for them were they to be there. But we can listen to them, and we can respond to what they either vocalise or behaviourally show us about their interests. I do believe that many other organisms are capable of communicating their own interests to us. But we will only respond to those when we regard them as having a value on their own terms.
1: Well, what's the path toward that? I mean, we have modern biology. Of course, everybody, I think, now knows that they are an animal, at least in the physiological sense, in the biological sense. And personally, I'm willing to be an animal. I mean, the dog here has a pretty good life, just eating and sleeping, chasing those squirrels. But how do I deal with it? You seem to suggest that if I'm willing to admit that I'm just another watery bag at a basic level, the same as a lot of other watery bags, and, you know, maybe I'll be more sympathetic to the other creatures here. Is that the idea? Should I stop eating animals or stop taking their habitat? What should I do?
3: Well, I think fellowship is the key to our morality. I think it's really important to understand what it is that inspires our moral action and our moral agency. And usually it turns on compassion. And I mean that in the literal sense, so compassio, to suffer with others. So to have empathy for them, to recognize that they, and key to this is also recognizing that their life matters, that their form of suffering matters. It might not be translatable quite to our form, for instance. We're looking at totally different body plans, totally different body forms out there, different needs, different desires. But I do believe it's only fellowship and only inspiring fellowship that is likely to properly motivate us in a moral shift. But personally, yes, I'm very determined and hopeful that that shift is coming.
1: Finally, so if we extend a moral code that we develop to, you know, not just our next in line smartest critters on the planet, like those orangutans, you know, what would that look like? I mean, do the bacteria on the floor here, do they get rights of some sort?
3: Yeah, so that's always the concern that people have when we start to trespass into the moral lives of other organisms and moral status. So the way that I try to see this is that our moral duties should be determined by the organism in its own beautiful singularity. One of the things that's difficult is trying to take the moral codes that and values and norms that relate to us as a species and try and extend them out, because it seems to make sense. And in fact, we already do it to a certain extent with other mammals, because a lot of the things that we've encoded, so for instance, the kinds of suffering that we've encoded, the kind of cognitive traits that we have, so our sense of subjectivity, for instance, we've encoded into law and into our moral values. And it feels relatively easy to extend that out to, say, chimpanzees, to the great apes broadly, to even potentially to dolphins. These are another very social mammal. But once you start looking at a shark, for instance, it starts to get a little bit more problematic. Once you're talking about a hummingbird, you're in the realms of it being completely bizarre. And so our best bet really is to look at moral subjecthood. So to recognize that life is a good starting point for assuming there is some sort of intrinsic value there, that there is agency in all life, and therefore there is an intention, even if that intention is only to persist, for instance, in all life, and that is some kind of moral status that we can recognize. But your duties are going to be determined by the differences in those organisms, and your duties and the sorts of ways that you might behave towards a hummingbird, for instance, and the sorts of needs that a hummingbird might have to flourish, or a single cell organism or a sponge on the ocean floor are going to be wildly different to the needs and the duties that would follow when we consider a dolphin or a primate or a fellow human.
1: Melanie Challenger, it's been a real pleasure speaking with you.
3: Oh, a pleasure, Seth. Really enjoyed it.
2: Melanie Challenger is a writer-philosopher, and she is the author of How to Be Animal, A New History of What It Means to Be Human. Well, Seth, we're at that point where we ask what the big picture is here. And what do you see as the big picture?
1: Well, for me, the big picture was that we have changed our attitudes, our relationships to animals, right? I mean, we heard about all those space critters that entered the final frontier and so forth and so on. That's extremely interesting, actually. But for me, you know, exploiting animals, nobody ever thought of it in that way. Nobody thought that it was a bad thing. And we've been exploiting animals for 300,000 years.
2: Well, I'm thankful that our attitude toward animals have shifted. I think there's still a great deal further to go on the ethical front. But it also seems interesting to me that we need to evaluate animals in terms of their intelligence and establish their intelligence as a marker of their value and whether or not we should accord them ethical consideration. I don't know if it matters whether or not an animal is intelligent. I think what's important is that animals can suffer and animals have complex emotional lives. And these should be guides as to how we treat our fellow animals on this planet. And as we stated in the show, we are also animals. Humans are animals, and these are our companions, and you know, they deserve respect.
1: Well, I mean, that extends a certain way back in evolutionary development. I don't know how you'd feel about, you know, according all these attributes, if you will, our behaviors to things like cockroaches, right? They deserve our respect. Yeah, at a certain level they do, but, you know, it's not the same as a horse, for example, or a cat or a dog or any of the, if you will, other vertebrates that are so close to us.
2: Melanie Challenger said they don't need to be the same, and I would agree with her on
1: that.
2: But
1: how do we define the border?
2: Well, that's complicated, so I guess we'll have to apply ourselves. I mean, what you say about a cockroach is, yes, I don't know that I would try to advocate for, in a court of law, for the rights of a cockroach, but I also wouldn't torture a cockroach, because I know a cockroach, and some scientists argue that cockroaches have consciousness, a cockroach can feel pain. Tell the story of your walk through the forest of Borneo and what happened, because I understand that it made a big impression on you.
1: Well, it did. We got to this nature reserve. It's actually a national park in southern Borneo. You know, surrounded by jungle and just this small boat going up this narrow river. Anyhow, eventually we got to this nature preserve, and there were the orangutans. And, you know, they saw us. Every day they would see humans, so it wasn't so special for them. It was special for me, though. But they, you know, they would come down for the food and all that sort of thing. But at some point, a young orangutan descended from the tree and took my hand and walked alongside me for a while. It was completely natural, as a child would do it. And that made an impression.
2: What did his hand feel like?
1: It felt like a human hand. It wasn't any different. A little smaller, maybe. It was a young orangutan.
2: That is so sweet.
1: But it, you know, it was memorable.

0: This show is made possible thanks to the animal instincts of senior producer Gary Niederhoff and assistant producers Brian Edwards and Shannon Rose Geary. I am executive producer of Big Picture Science, Molly Bentley.
1: I'm SETI Institute astronomer Seth Shostak. Also, a big thanks to our listeners and our Patreon supporters.
0: Original music in the show by Dewey DeLay and June Miyake. And a special thanks to Laika and Ham and the other animals named and unnamed who contributed to the space program and whose memory inspired this episode, and to all the species who contribute to the stunning diversity of life on this planet. This episode of Big Picture Science, exploring our relationship to them, is called Make Space for Animals.
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7: Christopher Starr, editor of How to Face the End of the World.
6: On the one hand, things do seem terrible and they do seem unprecedented, but we do have to remember that there is this 2000, if not even longer, tradition of people feeling that the world was going to end.
8: Imagine a society where there's not honesty.
2: Christian Miller, author of The Honesty Crisis.
8: Dishonesty is more tempting than it's been in the past.

0: I'm Corey Medina. I'm born for the Salt Rock Clan. My grandpa's part of the Towering House Clan. I'm from Shiprock, New Mexico, on the Navajo Dene Nation. I started playing guitar when I was about 12 years old, and I just with the intent to just play blues. You know, I want to play blues. I want to play really cool guitar solos, and I never really wanted to be a shredder, but I want to make people feel the way I feel when I listen to blues, you know, when I listen to B.B. King or even like Aretha Franklin. And then you hear some of those guitars that can really make the guitar sing, and you just feel the emotion of it. And right away I was just, you know, no siblings, no cousins, just me and all the adults of my family. So naturally I was listening to what everyone around me was listening to. And that was a lot of blues, a lot of old country. And being from the South and the Navajo Reservation, we're very blue collar. We're very, you know, all my uncles and my family were all welders, and my grandpa who raised me, who's like my father figure, is a motor grader operator building roads on our res dirt roads. So I was always surrounded by music, and I come from a family like many where art wasn't really anything that was really a priority to pursue. if it didn't bring money in, or if it didn't get your family anywhere, you know, with money and monetary stuff. You know, we come from a lot of communities where we can't really pursue art like that. My mom just let me know and just really encouraged me from the beginning that, like, she just let me know that just no matter where I go, she's like, you're here to bring light. And she's like, that's your native name. That's the name your grandma gave you.
1: So did you ever expect to achieve this amount of success, all these fans and creating albums?
0: Not everybody can make albums. Not everybody can do those things. And I'm really grateful. So I released my first album, solo album, in 2015. It was called Old Dog Crying. Now it's produced by Garlic Brown up here. And all those songs I wrote in Shiprock with my old band called Old Medicine. I just created my first blues rock band down there. The drummer was my worship leader for church, and the bassist was the church bass player. And I said, hey, let's go play some of this center music. And it was cool. I wrote all those songs with them. Then I moved up here and I tried recording those songs at a studio with a different drummer, and it wasn't working. So I flew up my two Navajo dudes up. I flew them up here. We recorded at Supple Studios. Garlic Brown from Red Lake, he mixed and mastered it, and that was my first album. Gary and Eric, they were my first choices when I first moved to town. If I were to make a dream band, it was Gary Brosty and Eric Sundin, and now I got them, and I'm so glad that manifested. So since 2016, Gary and Eric been playing with me full-time, and that's when Corey Medina and Brothers started, where it was a band outfit. And now we're going on 2026. It's going to be 10 years that the band's been playing together. And it's been quite the ride coming from Shiprock, New Mexico, and laying down a new music foundation in northern Minnesota and Bemidji. So as far as albums go, we released one EP. That was the first. It's called the CMB EP. And then our second album was a bootleg, and it was called the Coffee Sessions Bootleg. And those we actually printed out the CD covers, and Eric burned all the CDs. And so there's like a good, like, maybe 300 of those floating around somewhere, because we sold those only at shows. It was a live bootleg. And then we released our first studio album, Better Days, in I think 2019, was our first studio album. And then we released our second studio album, Soak, in 2021, coming out of the pandemic. And our last album that we released was really special, because we were the last band to record to tape at Winterland Studios over Minneapolis. I'm really thankful. A lot of people have helped me get to where I am, not just musically, but emotionally and spiritually as well.
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0: Savage, sitting in for Ray Briggs. We're coming to you from the studios of KALW San Francisco Bay Area.
1: Continuing conversations that begin at Philosopher's Corner on the Stanford campus, where I teach philosophy.
0: And that continue here at the radio station, where I produce Philosophy Talk.
1: Yes, Devin Strolovich is senior producer of the program. He's a former linguist who also hosts his own blues show here on KALW. Today he's out from behind the mixing board and sitting in as co-host for our annual summer reading special. Welcome, Devin.
0: Thank you. I picked quite a year to make my debut, in the middle of what some people call the poly crisis.
1: Which apparently doesn't mean a trouble in the world of parrots, but just a bunch of terrible things happening at once.
0: Later in the program, we'll think about the crisis of dishonesty that's taken hold of our democracy, if not society at large. And we'll talk with Christian Miller from Wake Forest University. He's the author of a new book, The Honesty Crisis, Preserving Our Most Treasured Virtue in an Increasingly Dishonest World.
1: Another of today's crises is an increasing sense that many of us just don't matter anymore. So we'll also talk to an old friend of the show, Rebecca Neuberger Goldstein. Her new book is The Mattering Instinct, How Our Deepest Longing Drives Us and Divides Us.
0: But whatever the crisis du jour, we do seem to be living through some decidedly dangerous times.
2: Earth is warming up much faster than we thought.
3: What the UN report calls a code red for humanity.
4: The window to make sure AI is safe is closing fast.
5: It's smarter than us, right? There's no way we're going to prevent it getting rid of us if it wants to. 10 to 20% chance they'll wipe us out.
6: The President of the United States posting on social media, a whole civilization will die tonight, never to be brought back again.
5: We have to face the possibility that unless we do something soon, we're near the end.
0: Are we facing the end of the world as we know it?
1: The good news is that we aren't the first generation to think things are coming to an end. In fact, there's a new book with a whole bunch of ancient philosophers saying pretty much the same thing. It's called How to Face the End of the World, An Ancient Guide for Apocalyptic Times. It's edited by Christopher Starr, who's professor of classics at Middlebury College, and it brings together writings by Lucretius, Seneca, and other doom scrollers of ancient times.
0: Now, all of them seem to be thinking differently about the end of the world, right? I mean, Plato is thinking about the end of just one community, the mythical Atlantis, sometime in the past. But Hesiod, he's thinking about the possible annihilation of the whole human species in the future. That's much more scary.
1: Right, and that's not even to mention the Epicureans, who said the entire universe is going to die out. Sort of a little bit like what we now refer to as the heat death of the sun.
0: Well, those guys make the Stoics look pretty mild by comparison. The Stoics agreed that everything's going to end, but as part of an endless cycle where things keep coming back and back and back.
1: I mean, I guess if I had to choose, I'd pick that one. Anyway, we've got there four different end times stories. And we began our conversation with Christopher by asking him which one's his favorite.
7: For me, most of my research has been on the Stoics. So they're sort of the ones I find most interesting. They thought that fire ruled the universe. That was the primal building block of the element. And eventually the world would be destroyed by fire. And then it would be reconstituted again.
1: Like a phoenix from the flames.
7: Like a phoenix from the flames, exactly.
1: Does it mean that literally everything, every single thing that I've experienced that I'm doing will come back exactly the same way? Is that part of it?
7: The Stoics debated that, and some Stoics even rejected this idea. But what I find interesting about it, especially, is we're sort of told that history is linear, and there's no other way, right? It goes in a straight line. Whatever has happened, and there's nothing that you can do. But I think it's an interesting idea that maybe things will happen differently. Maybe they'll happen the exact same way. We don't know. The Stoics were unclear about that. And I'm often talked to, even in modern ideas, the unbearable lightness of being. If you've ever read that novel,
1: sure,
7: it deals with
1: it.
7: The same idea then, yep. Right? The only way you can have meaning is through repetition, as opposed to things just happening once and for all. But for the Stoics, I think one way that it's been interpreted, not sort of being seen as ridiculous, was to say that, well, you can look at, if you're in a difficult time, you can say, well, I must have made it through this difficult time in some other cycle, so I know I'll make it through this time as well, right? This idea that your consciousness and your lives and your choices do have weight, and they are repeating, and you will make it through this difficult time. So I find that interesting, and as I said, sort of as a counter-narrative to the idea of time is only linear.
0: So that's a cycle and recurrence, but there is a version of these kind of stories where it's all over, or some part of it is all over. And the ancients had their views, their stories about the end. You know, these days, some of us might also be thinking about certain things coming to an end in very different ways. Maybe, you know, nuclear war was the first big one in my lifetime. The heat death of the sun at some point is a physical reality, or just some sort of collapse of human civilization that we're looking at with climate change or whatnot, maybe with a few survivors, but a pretty unpleasant time of it. And I'm constantly caught between thinking this, it's worse than it's ever been. We're really facing down something, or come on, people have written about this before, imagined worse things, and you know, you'll get through it in one form or another. Am I any more worried about any of the today's end of the world crises than the ancients were?
7: Fascinating question. It's one that drew me to this years ago already. One, because when we think about the end of the world, typically from the ancient world, we think about the Bible, Revelation and Daniel, and those texts. And not, we don't really think of it as a philosophical question, although some modern philosophers are starting to turn to it as well. Zizek just wrote a book about it. And so what got me thinking about this, and what I found so interesting about the ancient thought, as was already mentioned, there's a lot of different theories of the end of the world, right? We don't have to just take the Bible as telling us how the world is going to end. If you don't like one idea, if you don't like eternal return, you can go to the Epicureans. Or if you don't like their idea, you can go to Plato. So the Epicureans were the real people who said, this is it. Our planet will be destroyed. However, they did believe in multiple worlds, so not all planets would be destroyed for them. Plato also believed in cyclical rebuilding and catastrophe, and that humanity always would survive catastrophes and could rebuild. So by thinking about the end of the world, we are in this paradox that on the one hand, things do seem terrible, and they do seem unprecedented, a word that's thrown a lot. But we do have to remember that there is this 2,000, if not even longer, tradition of speculation, of people feeling that the world was going to end. So I think maybe that ties into this idea that, on the one hand, yes, things are bad, but the feelings that we have are also feelings that people have had through the centuries, and we can read the feelings, that they wrote them down. We can read their speculation.
1: Were they responding to any particular events? So you could imagine, for example, you know, Pompeii, or you could imagine changes in the political structure in Rome, because there are lots of those, at least that for the Stoics. You know, obviously you're writing about authors from a very long period of history, but is there a particular event that you think is especially salient in generating this feeling in some of these writers that things are looking bleak?
7: Excellent question again. In my book, the majority of the texts, you're absolutely right, are from the end of the Roman Republic, Lucretius, the Epicurean, and the beginning of the empire, the Julio-Claudian period, the first emperors. And that was a period, certainly the Romans definitely probably had a feeling that their world, at least, the old Republic was coming to an end, no question. So Lucretius thinking about that, I think, no question, he's responding to the civil wars that had happened in Rome and that were brewing as he was writing. And then Seneca, the Stoic, writing under the Julio-Claudians and especially under Nero is interesting, because Nero is the Antichrist, most likely, in Revelation. So there seems to be some sort of crossover between Christian thought, early Christian thought, thinking Nero's as bad as it can get, and Seneca, although he never specifically mentions Nero, and sometimes he praises Nero, actually, in some of the texts that he writes about a catastrophic flood he thinks is going to come soon. So it seems that this idea of the end of the Republic, this transition to autocracy, to one-man rule, and the emperors did get the Romans thinking that maybe things were coming to an end.
0: No relation to current events.
7: No relation to current events. But yes, this idea of an evil ruler bringing things about certainly goes back to in the biblical tradition, in Daniel, the Seleucid Greeks, and then in Revelation, Nero. And so there is this lineup, especially during the Roman period, with thinking that the Roman emperors are somehow maybe bringing about an end of history.
1: I want to shift gears a little bit and think about psychological reasons for these beliefs. I think about something that the cultural critic Frank Kermode said about all of these stories of apocalypses and how they seem kind of like horror stories, but there's something psychologically appealing about them because they sort of give an ending to the story. Right, and so that was Kermode's thing. You know, his thought was that every individual life gets a shape only because there's an end to it. And well, guess what? The same thing is true for human existence as a totality. It only gets a shape if we can imagine an end. Do you think there's something of that going on in these ancient stories of the end of times, that there might be something a little bit, you know, paradoxically, psychologically appealing about them?
7: I think that's right. And Kerr Mode makes an excellent point that comes back to the earlier question of are we living in a different time where the end is actually coming, that most likely, and we can certainly hope that we're sort of in the middle of things, as Kermode says, is that, and that's sort of boring to live in the middle of things. You know, it'd be good to be at the beginning. We miss that, but maybe we'll be at the end, right? Maybe we'll be lucky enough or unlucky enough, however you want to think about it, to witness the end. That there is this idea of, you know, feeling that we're living in a privileged or somehow a lucky time. We're able to see the end of everything. And that's, I think Kermode speaks to that. And I think there's something about these stories as well, that why they've been so popular and why they seem to be only gaining popularity, post-apocalyptic fiction and movies and things like that, because they give us this ability to see the end of things, to know how things end, whether it's real or imagined. But also for the ancient philosophers, part of it, I think, was, as it ties into this idea of everything dies, right? Everything has a beginning, everything grows, and then everything is going to come to an end. And that, I think, is also sort of preparation to understand your own death and to, right, philosophy as learning how to die, as Plato famously said, to also understanding the bigger picture about the cycles of nature and how the world itself fits into it.
0: I want to ask about a more contemporary philosopher who therefore is not in your book, but I know you've written about him. Some people call him Robert Zimmerman. Most people know him as Bob Dylan. And he's been writing about, we've been making reference to some kind of end of the world, going as far back as The Hard Rain's Gonna Fall, one of his earliest songs, through the gospel period in the 70s, where his lyrics are right out of the Book of Revelations, to right. More recent songs like Things Have Changed, If the Bible Is Right, the World Will Explode. I wonder, do these ancient writers and this contemporary songwriter, do they ever come together for you?
7: Great question. Certainly in my mind. I haven't really done any scholarship on it. But I think there in the liner notes to, what is it, The Free Will and Bob Dylan, where there's The Hard Rain is on, he says, every one of these lines could be a whole separate story, right? You know, thinking about these how apocalyptic stories almost sort of can breed more stories. Christopher Ricks wrote an interesting book on Bob Dylan called Dylan's Visions of Sin, and he has this one line, I think it's to where he looks at different songs and he looks at Not Dark Yet, and I think he says something to the effect of apocalypse soon is scarier or more anxiety-inducing than apocalypse now, right? And I think what's interesting about Bob Dylan is if you can, you know, track this arc of over 60 years about, you know, sort of apocalypse always deferred. And that there's something, perhaps, to come back to the earlier question of thinking about we're living at the end, you know, there may be some sort of relief knowing, you know, this is how it's going to end, as opposed to sort of constantly waiting for. And I think Dylan's sort of his lyrics can really capture that sense of apocalypse soon, as opposed to apocalypse now.
1: So, Christopher, I'm just wondering if you have any words of advice or words of comfort from the ancients for our listeners who may be worried along with us that, you know, climate change is going to wreak some pretty significant irreversible damage, or yeah, maybe there will be asteroid 2028 or whatever it is right. That we're worrying about. What words of wisdom and encouragement do you have from these ancient writers?
7: Right. Well, I suppose maybe two things. One is to remain optimistic in the sense that apocalypses haven't happened, despite the millennia-long tradition of expecting them and predicting them, down to the specific day that is supposed to happen. But also the paradox that speaks to the times we're living in that, in a sense, we've all become doomsday preppers in various ways, that it's not a less of a fringe thing. And if you're not ready to build a bunker or get a go bag even ready to go, that there's something to be said for reading apocalyptic stories, whether they're in my book or in the Bible or modern post-apocalyptic fiction. I think the ancients thought that these stories can help us prepare psychologically for crises. It doesn't have to be a crisis of the end of the world, but it can also be just sort of preparation for any sort of crises that may hit you throughout the day, that this idea of foresight and forethought thinking about the worst possible scenario, not that you should be completely negative about it, but preparing for the worst and perhaps expecting the best.
0: Well, I hope the world, if it comes to an end, won't be before this program airs. So, Christopher, thank you so much for joining us.
7: You're welcome. Thank you for having me.
1: Christopher Starr from Middlebury College, editor of How to Face the End of the World, an Ancient Guide for Apocalyptic Times. 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
0: Coming up, in our current cultural moment, is it hopeful or foolish to value honesty? Can we even figure out what to value if we don't know what really matters?
1: Making Honesty Matter, when Philosophy Talk continues.

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1: This is Philosophy Talk, and it's our annual summer reading list. I'm Josh Landy.
2: And I'm Devin Strolovich, sitting in for Ray Briggs. We're talking to the authors of new and recent books that speak to our dangerous times.
1: One of the biggest dangers is the gigantic increase in lying.
2: I don't believe you.
1: Yeah, nice one, Devin. Do you really not remember what's been happening over the last few decades?
3: People have got to know whether or not their president's a crook. Well, I'm not a crook.
4: I did not have sexual relations with that woman, Miss Lewinsky.
5: They're eating the dogs, the people that came in. They're eating the cats. They're eating the pets.
2: Look, I know politicians have been bending the truth since time immemorial, and politics is hardly the only domain where people act dishonestly. But as a huge fan of truth, I'm pretty dismayed at the increase in flagrant mendacity.
1: Yeah, me too. So we spoke to Christian Miller, professor of philosophy at Wake Forest University, and author of the new book, The Honesty Crisis, Preserving Our Most Treasured Virtue in an Increasingly Dishonest World. We asked him why honesty matters.
6: So I think it matters in all kinds of ways. It matters from a religious perspective, it matters from an individual perspective, but maybe we can start with why it matters from a societal perspective. So imagine what the opposite would be like. Imagine a society where there's not honesty. We would instrumentalize other people, treat them merely as means to our own ends. We would not have genuine relationships with other people. And I think most importantly, we would live in fear in a society like that. We would always be worried, are people going to take advantage of us, cheat, lie, steal? And that's not a society we want to live in.
1: So that sounds like something Immanuel Kant would say, right? He had that nice way of thinking about why honesty is valuable in relation to what he called the categorical imperative, right? So the idea that if you're thinking about a principle of action, if that principle is one that you can live with everyone abiding by, then that's okay. But if you can't, then you shouldn't do it. You shouldn't allow yourself to do it. And that sounds like the argument you're making here. You're saying, look, I don't want to live in a society where everyone just lies all the time. So that means I shouldn't lie. I shouldn't just allow myself to say whatever comes into my head at any given time. Is that part of your inspiration here?
6: Part of my inspiration. I think you could support it from a variety of perspectives, though. From a Kantian perspective, yes, thinking about universalizability. From an Aristotelian virtue ethical perspective, it's just not a virtuous way to live or have a society. From a utilitarian perspective, focusing on maximizing the overall good, that's not going to happen in a society where there's dishonesty. However, there's a caveat to all this, though, which is, although it might be important for society to be honest, it doesn't automatically follow that it's important for me to be honest. So we have to think about, can we make a good case to convince the individual to be honest, as well as stress how important it is for society to be honest?
2: Well, and that was going to be my follow-up question. This is why it's good for society. Why is it good for me as an individual?
6: Yeah. So I'll play devil's advocate for a second. Here's a case for why it's not. Going all the way back to Plato, there's this idea of maybe the best life is one of public virtue and private vice. And so in this context, I project myself as having an honest, you know, character that wins me lots of friends, a good reputation in society. But in private, I might cut corners, cheat on my taxes, do things on the internet I'm not supposed to, tell some lies here and there, and maybe that's the best kind of life. However, now I'll go back into my own view, which is to say, I think the best life for the individual is also one of, not just a society, but the individual is also one of genuine honesty. Why? Well, there's something that's missing from that double life, that fake life of outward virtue and inward vice. And I think it's something that's really important that we care about a great deal, and it's genuine relationships. If I want to have loving relationships and deep friendships, I need to have honesty. I can't just fake that. I can't just pretend like I'm friends with you and be really friends with you. I have to care about you for your own sake and value you for your own sake. And that's what's missing. I think it's so important from the life of the fake honest person.
2: So your book is called The Honesty Crisis. You think honesty is in trouble today in a way that it hasn't been. Is that right?
6: That's correct. So an honesty crisis has two features. One is that dishonesty is more tempting than it's been in the past. And also, dishonesty is easier to get away with. than it's been in the past. So that's a bad combination. It's more appealing to be dishonest, and it's easier to do it and get away with it and not get caught.
1: All right, let's take those two things one at a time. Why is it easier to do now? That is to say, why is it easier to lie and cheat and deceive than it has been in the past?
6: So the kind of underlying thread throughout all these honesty crises is technology. Mm-hmm. And it's not saying that technology is inherently dishonest or honest. It's technology, I think, is value neutral. But it provides us with new capacities that we didn't have before to engage in behaviors like dishonest behaviors and that we couldn't before, and to get away with them in an easier way. So that's a pretty abstract. Maybe I can take a case study. One of the ones I look at is AI student cheating. Students have cheated for a long time, going all the way back to classrooms whenever they started. That cheating ramped up when we had the internet, where they could go online and extract material and put them into their papers and not cite their sources and claim that this was their work. And now we have this new fangled thing, which can write a paper, given the prompt, match the style of students' previous work, have an output that looks really good. And here's the thing, undetectable, at least as of now, undetectable that it was not written by the students and it was actually written by the AI. So the technology is helping us mask the dishonesty in ways that weren't available in the past.
2: And that does seem like a case where, if successful, that kind of dishonesty will be rewarded. Are there new incentives for dishonesty that weren't there before? Has something made it more compelling to people to go with their dishonest selves?
6: Yeah, students would be tempted to do this if they didn't think it was rewarding in some way. Here, what are the rewards? Well, first of all, there's efficiency, greater efficiency. It's much less time consuming than writing a paper the traditional way. Secondly, the end product is often better than what the student would have produced themselves if left to their own devices. So they're saving a lot of time and they're likely going to get a better grade. So it's perceived as extremely rewarding. And you're not likely to get caught and punished for doing it. So the temptation to use it is very strong, very hard to resist. In fact, this is an area where I'm pretty pessimistic we'll be able to do anything to defend honesty other than just taking AI out of the students' hands. And like many professors, I'm making them do all their graded work in the classroom now.
1: Which is a huge loss because, you know, you and I and Devin, we all know how important it is for students to fine-tune their thinking and reasoning capacities by doing things like writing a research paper, right? Writing an answer to a really interesting and thorny philosophical question using their own brain and spending a couple of weeks and thinking about objections and counterarguments. And so we have a kind of a perfect storm today. On the one hand, new technologies that make it easier to cheat, and of course, in the case of social media, easier to disseminate lies. And then on the other hand, a set of incentives, these perverse incentives that make it really attractive for people to cheat and lie. We haven't talked about those incentives at the level of, for example, corporations or politicians. I mean, presumably it's not just a student who feels like they don't have enough time to finish their paper. It's also, you know, could be a political party. It could be an oil company. Is that something that's changed, or is it kind of, you know, an age-old thing, but just ramped up with new technologies?
6: Well, that's my theme in the entire book, is honesty crises are not brand new. They're taking what has already happened in the past and ramping it up and accelerating it and making it more appealing and harder to detect. I don't think, though, to address your question directly, I don't think it's just limited to the individuals. There's no reason to think that. There's every reason to think that it's happening at the corporate level. It's happening at the political level. It's happening at the religious level. So in one of my chapters, I also focus on how religious institutions are struggling with this phenomena too, which I think is probably less well-recognized and less well-appreciated. I think it's just pervasive.
1: You're listening to Philosophy Talk. It's our annual summer reading special, and we're talking to Christian Miller from Wake Forest University, author of The Honesty Crisis.
2: I wonder if I could inject a little perverse optimism here, only insofar as it seems like, and not to tie things to the current moment too much, but the current U.S. administration seems to actually be heading in a more honest direction. You know, they're dropping a lot of dog whistles and saying openly, what their project is. The Equal Employment Office is encouraging white Christian men to file civil rights lawsuits. The Secretary of Defense is, you know, describing what he wants to do in the with American power in pretty plain terms. Is there anything? the open corruption is in some sense less dishonest. Is there, what's going on there given the crisis you're writing about?
1: Was that supposed to be an optimistic question?
6: I'm not sure what to say about that. One thing I'll note though, as in passing, is that you're rightly pointing out an interesting feature of honesty, which is that honesty doesn't have to be with respect to something that's morally correct or truthful. It just needs to be with respect to how you happen to see the world. So if they see the world this way, if they think, for example, that there was an election stolen from them, if that's really how they see the world and they communicate that to the world, they're being honest. And if they really think that this is the right way to live today and behave it today, whether they're right or not, if they think that and they're communicating that and not pulling a fast one on the audience, they are actually satisfying the demands of honesty, because honesty tracks how you see the world. It doesn't track how the world actually is or what's actually right or wrong. So interestingly, you may not be able to accuse the contemporary administration of dishonesty in some of these areas, even though they might be seriously mistaken.
2: Cold comfort.
1: Yeah, I often think of that line from the French philosopher La Rochefoucauld, who said that hypocrisy is the homage that vice pays to virtue. And I think maybe sometimes hypocrisy is better than outright, cruelty and so on. Right? I would love it if there was more of a culture of honor and integrity, which I feel like, you know, has been, and not that everything was great in the past, don't get me wrong, but I feel there was at other times in human history a greater emphasis on integrity and on honor. I don't think that the media in the United States are helping. I don't think they are taking a principled stand against dishonesty. Instead, they just run as a headline whatever it is that somebody just said, very often without giving an indication that there might be a reason to doubt what the person just said, or whether, and you know, without saying this person has a track record of telling an enormous amount of falsehoods or whatever it is. Is that one place that we can and should intervene as a society? That is to say, at the level of media, which, you know, they're not omnipotent, but they have some degree of say in how our culture sees itself.
6: Yeah, I think that would be very helpful. In the book, I focus in particular on social media and political misinformation and fake news, although I think the points can extend more broadly than that. But I'm especially worried about an honesty crisis here, in which there's good empirical evidence that people are willing to share misinformation online, even though they know that it's misinformation.
1: You point out that it was something like 51% of Republicans in a survey said they would share something that 16% believed to be true.
2: Only 16,
1: 16%. And you also point out that falsehoods are 70% more likely to be shared than true statements. I mean, these are terrifying statistics.
6: They are. And the one in particular, the example you're referring to was this headline: over 500 migrant caravanners arrested with suicide vests. So
1: that
6: clearly
1: sounds true
6: not
1: to me.
6: Right. Well, didn't sound true to most of the participants here. And yet, as you said, 51% of Republicans were willing to, at least said they were willing to share it. And it's not just Republicans here. That was what was in that particular study. This is alarming and shocking, I think, and disturbing. So to now pivot to what can we do about it and try and be a little bit optimistic here, I think this makes a case for more intervention, as you called for. It's just a question of what form is that intervention going to take, or what should that look like? And experimental research is toying with a variety of different forms. I think they look promising. For example, fact-checking, we're familiar with having some kind of disclaimer afterwards saying this has been fact-checked and this has been found of dubious authenticity. Another thing that you would also allude to your point is source-checking. So flagging a piece of news as coming from a dubious source, not the particular piece of news, but the source in general, giving us a kind of filter for how to process that particular news story. And a third thing that's being investigated is accuracy prompts. So not saying that that particular story is questionable, but making sure people are in an accurate state of mind, so they're not caught up in a social media state of mind trying to get followers and likes and grow their presence, but they're really keeping in mind the importance of accuracy in their belief formation and in their social media sharing. And these prompts, I think actually of anything that I've seen so far, these kind of accuracy prompts, when given to people, are pretty effective in pushing back against sharing misinformation. So I'm pretty encouraged there.
2: Okay, so Christian, if you had one last piece of advice for a listener who wants to navigate and even mitigate this honesty crisis, what would it be?
6: It's easy, I think, to go after other people, especially today, go after certain politicians or corporations or whatever. I would say, by all means, but there's also this point of looking at ourselves and thinking about our own character. And that's what I really try and do in the book, is not just to make it a matter of them, but making a matter of us, and saying, look, most of us are probably not honest either. And if we're honest with ourselves, we'll realize we're probably not honest. And so let's start in a very concrete way with ourselves, first getting a better understanding of what honesty is, then thinking about in our own lives, where are some impediments to honesty? Where are we tempted to lie, cheat, steal, BS, and self-deceive ourselves? And then finally, what can we concretely and practically do to improve our own lives in these areas where we struggle and fall short? So I'd like to make the focus be on us as opposed to them.
2: And what could be more philosophical than self-examination?
6: Sounds good to me.
2: Well, Christian, thank you. I can honestly say that this was a great conversation. Thank you so much for joining us.
6: Honestly, I'm very grateful for you having me on the show. Really appreciate it.
7: Christian Miller from Wake Forest University, author of The Honesty Crisis, Preserving Our Most Treasured Virtue in an Increasingly Dishonest World. 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

0: It's a philosophical summer reading list. I'm Josh Landy, and this is Philosophy Talk, the program that questions everything.
1: Except your intelligence. I'm Devin Strolovich, sitting in for Ray Briggs, and we're talking about thought-provoking books for dangerous times.
0: Not all books out this year have been about the end of the world, and here are a couple of great suggestions from our listeners.
2: Hi, Wayne from Redwood City. This is my summer read suggestion. Original Sin on the Genetics of Vice, the Problem of Blame, and the Future of Forgiveness by Catherine Page Harden. This book is an exploration of why people and other creatures do bad things. From original sin to genetics, nature versus nurture, determinism versus free will, upbringing versus societal forces, and combined with our lived experiences, it nicely ties things back to the human equation. Often starting with case histories, she melds together logical, non-logical, and contradictory threads from religion, philosophy, culture, animal behavior, genetics, criminal justice, etc., never giving fixed answers, but rather leaving one with much to ponder and hopefully to discuss with others.
3: Hi, Tom Lockard, San Francisco. I'm recommending Daniel Kalman's latest book, The Director, which is about G.W. Pabst, a German filmmaker who left Germany, went to Hollywood, then went back to Germany. Kalman's story is historical fiction. It deals heavily with the curiosity and the complexity and the complicity of working with an authoritarian regime and the compromises that were made under his circumstances. And while it's historical fiction, a lot of the story does ring true and stands in contrast to other German actors and artists and directors such as Murnau or Lang, or Billy Wilder, who came to the U.S., but then in Pabst's case went back to Germany. Highly recommended. It's a popular book, and I believe it's just now gone into paperback.
1: Thanks very much to Tom and Wayne for those recommendations. You can find more about those books, along with others that speak to our dangerous times, over at our website, philosophytalk.org.
0: Now, one of the deepest dangers these days, at least around these parts, is that many people feel they no longer matter, that their projects have been blocked, their sources of value have disappeared.
1: An old friend of the show, Rebecca Neuberger-Goldstein, has a new book on this subject. It's called The Mattering Instinct, How Our Deepest Longing Drives Us and Divides Us. She says there are four different ways to feel like your life matters.
0: Right, so some people feel like what they do matters to God or the universe. So those folks reckon each of us was created for a particular reason with a specific purpose. And Rebecca calls those folks the transcenders.
1: Then there are the socializers, who feel like what they do matters to the people around them, their family, their friends, their community.
0: Yeah, and I feel like I'm in Rebecca's third category, what she calls the strivers. We feel like what we do matters for its own sake, or at least we hope it does. To me, for example, it's just important to think about beautiful novels and discuss deep philosophical questions. Other people are trying to tell us more about the cosmos, or making great paintings, or climbing a mountain because it was there.
1: Now that's very different from Rebecca's final category, the competitors. Those are people who think their life matters only because they're doing better than the next guy. They always have to have more than everyone else. Basically, their life matters because your life doesn't.
0: So we wanted to know which way of mattering Rebecca thinks is the best.
4: The best in terms of what seems to be the most satisfying, that is, delivers the greatest wallop of I really matter, is transcenders. It really is. You know, I was created by a purpose, by the almighty something or other, right? God, whether you call it God or not. And I matter to that whose own mattering can't be doubted.
0: So nice work if you can get it, right? If you can believe
4: exactly. If you can believe that, yeah, nice work if you can get it, exactly.
0: But you don't rule out the others. And you're refreshingly pluralist, right? You quote this lovely line from Rumi, there are hundreds of ways to kneel and kiss the ground. And it seems like your thought is, you know, whichever one works for you. Is that about right?
4: With some moral provisos that you're not undermining anybody else's right to pursue their mattering as they best can do. And even better, if you're kind of adding something of value. But most of all, it has to give you your reason to pursue your life with as much enthusiasm as you can, kind of light you up, and not undermine anybody else's right to be lit up.
1: Is there a way to be a competitive matterer without undermining other people?
4: Well, you can hide it well. one example that I really love is a scientist that I know who did tremendous work. He won a Nobel Prize, right? Because the work was, so this is a real contribution. And as somebody else who knows him better than I, we were talking about him, his work, and he said he was happy for all of 15 minutes when he got the call from Stockholm. And then, you know, it occurred to him, other people have also won Nobel Prizes. That was the end of his happiness. So, you know, but he did the best he could with his temperament, his very competitive temperament.
0: So that's a case, right? So the this fourth strategy for battering, this competition strategy, seems like it's going to be hard to find a powerfully strong, good version of it. But in the other three cases, there are good and bad versions, right? So you can be a transcender whose faith causes them to do good things in the world. Or you could be a transcender who, you know, becomes a kind of violent fanatic. And similarly, you can be a socializer who spreads love and joy in the community, or you can join a cult. And you can be a striver who makes great art, or you can be a striver who sort of, you know, ruins your life by being fanatically devoted to something that doesn't matter very much. How do you avoid following the wrong path and get yourself onto the right path?
4: Yeah, well, it's terrifically hard. And we do, if it's working for us, we do also have a tendency to universalize this. This is the way it ought to be done for everybody, which makes us very annoying.
0: and dangerous in some cases, right?
4: And dangerous, right? And I collect such statements, you know, false universalizing, I call them. Mathematicians who say, you know, the purpose of life is to hypothesize and prove. Fashion designer who said, if you don't dress well, basically she said, you're nobody, you have no right to live. So, you know, we have this universalizing capacity, which we ought to watch. So I think the most important thing, these three things, you know, is it working for you? Good. Is it undermining anybody else's? And, you know, the last thing is, you know, to perhaps you can even do something that would abet some of the good things in life. Peace, justice, knowledge, beauty. This is an added bonus, I think. So that there are some objective criteria by which to judge these things. It's not all just how you feel.
1: Now, the instinct itself to matter to yourself or whatever, the way I feel it most is having a downside is not with one of the particular strategies, but just the potential for existential crisis of lacking a project, or even maybe not worse, but somewhere just short of total existential despair. I have a project, it matters to me, but, you know, it's just what fell into my lap. Owen Flanagan was on this program some years ago, Finding Meaning in a Material World was the episode, and he said something, he said that our values are given to us largely without our conscious consent, and that should make us more humble. And that works, but it also means my whole constitution, my character was, you know, I had no role in the making and deciding what mattered. What do I do then?
4: Yeah. Well, I do think that actually we should take responsibility for it. That's actually one of the reasons I wrote the book, that we should look at this and we should not be passive participants in our own lives. Mm. And, you know, I was given a set of directions that came with my birth. It truly was not working for me, you know. It made me not want to grow up, you know. I would think with despair as a child, I had no enthusiasm for my life. That is a very bad thing, you know. So, look, sometimes it works. We're born into, you know, we inherit from our parents who we might be very similar to, and so it worked for them, so it's going to work for us. But sometimes not, or our teachers, or society. I think, you know, that society itself is handing out certain, you know, this is the way to do it. And it's leaving many people feeling as if they don't matter. In fact, that we're having a crisis of mattering. Money, fame, and power, you know, that's kind of hogging mattering. And that's the worst thing to hog.
0: That's really interesting, Rebecca. So we're talking about money, fame, and power. And that's one of the things I find most compelling in your book. I mean, a terrific book from start to finish. But one of the things I like the most is this account that it gives of our contemporary moment and what's going wrong. Because as you point out, many things in the world around us are, if anything, a little less horrible than they were in the past, right? So, for example, extreme poverty, things like that. And yet, from a subjective standpoint, a lot of people feel pretty miserable, pretty bleak. And part of the answer to that conundrum has to do with the way we're being encouraged to chase these zero-sum objectives. Things that if one person has it, the other people can't have it. Money, fame, power. Why? I mean, why are we in this predicament? Why are the old forms of mattering seeming to diminish and perhaps even disappear?
4: I think it's a confluence of many factors. One is something that actually, as a secular humanist, I very much applaud, and that is the eclipsing of the transcender mode of, you know, that most people are not looking for it in terms of religion. They may outwardly be, but that is often just a form of power and dominance. The real transcenders who see their life in this, and the one thing you can say about many of the forms of religion is, you know, that there was, we all matter in the eyes of God. I mean, that, you know, it may not have played out that way, but that's the line. And there was something about that as democratizing. And the other thing, again, which, oh my goodness, I certainly applaud, is previously marginalized people of color, women, coming up, getting their rights, being seen as equal and mattering, to other people who have been left, feel that they've been left behind and overshadowed. They've really taken to a zero-sum sense of mattering, only it's sort of group zero-sum. This group is rising at the expense of me. I've spoken to many people of this sort, including an ex-neo-Nazi who felt that extremely strongly. You know, and when a leader, I won't name any names, but when a leader themselves seems to suffer from some kind of privation of mattering, although this leader ought not to, considering how powerful this leader is. But that's the psychological makeup, so that the leader is genuinely aggrieved. He knows how to work up this aggrievement on a very large scale. Don DeLillo had said that longing on a large scale is what makes history. Mm. And I would say, yeah, longing to matter, you know, this deep core of us, nothing can make history like that. And I think that's what's been going on.
0: So in a way, maybe your diagnosis is something like that more and more people these days are suffering from a sense that their lives don't matter in the ways that they would want them to matter. They're being made not to matter. And then politicians or rabble-rousers or people who themselves just want to get famous on the internet are inviting those same people to blame somebody, and in particular to blame scapegoats, to blame immigrants and so on, rather than understanding that actually, no, that, you know, ultimately what's happened is that things like technology, new technologies and other social changes have stripped you of these old ways of mattering.
4: And look, we may all be radically stripped, you know, if AI takes away some of our noblest, even, ways of trying to pursue our mattering, you know, solves the mathematical problems for us and physics problems and, you know, creates better novels and composes better music, right? Yeah. So AI itself is looming as something that could radically transform how we seek our mattering.
0: So, lest we remain within the bleak, what sort of rays of hope do you see? Do you see any possibilities, or at least do you have any recommendations for how we can move beyond this mattering crisis that we're in right now and help people to find ways of mattering, ways of making their lives matter in spite of all the forces arrayed against them?
4: Well, you know, we created technology to serve human flourishing, and I think that we ought to keep that utmost in our mind and not rob us of some of our noblest endeavors. I also think that there are certain things that humans can do that AI will never be, a human-to-human kind of thing. In my happiest moments, I think, well, wouldn't it be amazing if, you know, if you are of a heroic striver type? Heroic striver has come basically in four flavors, intellectual, and it could be several of these, but intellectual, artistic, athletic, and ethical. Well, wouldn't that be great if we became ethical human strivers, seeing how much we could do for each other, for sentient life in general, for the planet, you know, so that our heroic efforts would go towards something that could not be replaced by machines.
0: I think that's the key. I mean, that's, again, one of the things I liked in your book is this sense that it's not just a matter of individuals finding solutions, which, of course, you know, you encourage people to do and to, you know, to do the most good that we can. That seems absolutely right to me. But also to encourage institutions to do things.
4: Exactly, right.
0: To
4: exactly.
0: Reward people for for doing good, and for also, you know, not only for doing good, but also for helping other people to have lives that matter. That seems like a super important thing for us to all to be doing.
4: Super important. Yes. People do matter in virtue of their being people. But, you know, other things also matter. Beauty matters, you know. I mean, it might just be tending your garden. Yeah. There are creative ways and there are destructive ways of serving this mattering instinct and for creativity. I think we all are.
1: Becca, I think this conversation mattered. It mattered to me, and I hope it matters to our listeners. Thank you so much for the book and for joining us today.
4: Well, thank you so much. Thank you. This has been a pleasure for me.
0: Rebecca Neuberger-Goldstein, author of The Mattering Instinct, How Our Deepest Longing Drives Us and Divides Us. Got more summer reading recommendations? Email them to us. We're at comments@philosophytalk.org.
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0: Our executive producer is James Cass. The senior producer is the guy sitting next to me, Devin Strolovich. Special thanks to Merle Kessler, Angela Johnston, Karen Edgelooney, Steve Choi, and Linda Fagan.
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3: Hola, amigos. Today we're going to dance the night away, exploring a variety of dance formats from all over Latin America, from the Brazilian axé and merengue from the Dominican Republic, to some salsa, Latin soul, and more. Right, Josh?
2: Yes, indeed. And I thought it'd be fun to start the show off with a little bit of electro tango from Argentina. Now, this is no ordinary electro tango, Ernesto. This is, in fact, a cover of New Order's Blue Monday. So if you like your 80s and you like your electro tango, this is your lucky day. This is Tangueto Blue Monday from the soundtrack album to the movie La Mujer de mi Hermano.

0: This is the Latin Alternative, continuing with an episode dedicated to a variety of dance genres from all over Latin America. And you know, Josh, the interesting thing is that many people think that, you know, we talk about Latin dance music, they think of salsa, cumbia, but there's so many other genres. And so I wanted to spotlight a little bit of that in this episode. For instance, the Puerto Rican plena. This is one of the key folk genres from Puerto Rico that appears in many salsa compositions. So that was the case we just heard, Eddie Palmieri from Puerto Rico via New York with Donde Esta Mi Negra. This is one of the few compositions that Palmieri has recorded where actually they're based in the plena. And it's a really nice sound, wouldn't you say?
1: Yes, indeed. I was digging it. And, you know, continuing with the theme of dance the night away, thought we could take a night dancing in Bogota, Colombia, to the sounds of Bomba Estéreo, a group who's become one of the biggest acts in Latin alternative music. They take a very interesting mix of sounds, you know, from contemporary hip-hop, rock, and funk, and they mix it up with more traditional Colombian sounds like champeta and cumbia. And this was, you could say, the opening salvo, probably the first time the world caught on to Bomba Estéreo. This track, Fuego, came out back in 2009 off their album Blow Up, and since then, they've gone on to many other big things. But we're going to take a listen to Bomba Estéreo, Fuego.

0: You're tuned in to The Latin Alternative and our special Dance the Night Away episode. Yes, music from so many different Latin genres that you can get out on the dance floor, get your groove on. From 1995, we just heard Argentina's iconic Los Fabulosos Cadillacs with the track Mal Bicho. And Ernesto, I was living in Buenos Aires in 1995, and you could not escape this song at any boliche or discotheque.
1: And what's interesting to me, Josh, is that this is, I think, the first time when Los Fabulosos Cadillacs, I mean, they had flirted with tropical music before, but this is actually the first time when you have an actual piano line that belongs, could belong to a straight-ahead salsa song, right?
0: Indeed. And, with that song Mal Bicho, though, they added politics to it, rock, and some big beats, and in fact, also guest vocals from Mick Jones of The Clash. I mean, what more could you want in a song?
1: And that's exactly what Los Fabulosos Cadillacs did. They told me that when I was interviewing them, they started touring all over Latin America. They went to Peru and Colombia and other countries, and they discovered some just really incredibly exciting Latin dance music, like salsa, for instance, and they incorporated that into a sound that was already informed by ska and punk. And that's why I think, in a way, Los Fabulosos Cadillacs is one of the key bands in the Latin alternative, because they encompass so many different genres together, right?
0: Indeed.
1: Now, do you think we should be exclusive here, Josh, and incorporate only songs in Spanish, or can we travel a little bit outside of the Spanish-speaking Caribbean?
0: I think today is a fine day to explore outside of our little Espanol confines.
1: Absolutely. And because Afro-Latin music has definitely been inspired by all these other formats like compas and zouk and reggae and calypso, and especially calypso, you know, I'm totally obsessed with that genre, especially when we're talking about the key practitioner of calypso, and that's the Mighty Sparrow, an artist who's still alive, who's recorded so many hundreds of great songs. So I thought, definitely, if we're talking about dance genres, we should have some calypso, some Mighty Sparrow. This is one of his greatest hits, just a beautiful song, very sweet in its harmony, and also some hilarious lyrics, completely inappropriate the way good calypso should be. So here is the Mighty Sparrow with Obia Wedding.

0: You're tuned in to the Latin Alternative and our special Dance the Night Away episode. Yes, we are spotlighting some of our favorite music from many different Latin genres that you could spend the night dancing away to. And from Santiago, Chile, we just heard Alex Anvanter with the track Como Puedes Vivir Contigo Mismo. And Ernesto, you know I'm a huge fan of the 80s. Mm-hmm. You know, this song actually came out, I believe, in 2014, but certainly has a bit of an 80s retro dance pop vibe. And Ernesto, I gotta say, Alex is also a very interesting artist. He is openly gay in a country that is extremely conservative, in a country that in fact saw the murder of a transgender man about a year or two ago. And he actually did a movie about this victim and won several awards last year. But Alex, I've seen him in concert and he is just outright voguing to that song. So I think Alex is a very interesting artist and one that we should continue to keep an eye on.
1: And Jush, I wanted to ask you, have you perhaps seen one of those Mexican movies from the 60s where you see these were movies directed to the youth of the time, to the rebellious youngsters with long hair who were in love with rock and roll? And you see some couples in those movies, you see some scenes where couples are dancing to this Latin balladry in the background.
0: Yeah, and I think we've seen the equivalent in English as well, some of those Beach Boys type movies back in the 60s, right?
1: Absolutely. So I thought that, I really imagine, I thought it was really, I don't know, there was something very cozy to me about those lilting ballads that the young couples would dance to back in the 60s. So I immediately thought of Manolo Muñoz from Mexico, and who perfected that style of the rock and roll ballad in Spanish, sort of very much influenced by the Beatles and such. So here he is, yet another dance format from Latin America, the ballad to be danced to with the lights turned down. This is Manolo Muñoz with Angelito.

0: You are listening to The Latin Alternative in our special Dance the Night Away episode. We are spotlighting some of our favorite danceable music from across many different Latin genres. From Tijuana, Mexico, we heard Nortec Collective. Now, the name Nortec is short for the fusion of norteño and techno, and that's exactly what they are. That song, Tijuana Sound Machine, is one of my favorite Nortec songs. It's, I like that sort of robotic norteño electronic pop.
1: Now, Josh, we're talking about dancing the night away with many musical genres. Should we go to Cuba?
0: ¿Por qué no?
1: And the thing that's very interesting to me is that most people in many different countries believe that salsa, the traditional salsa of orchestras like La Sonora Ponceña, Puerto Rico, and Rey Barreto, they think, oh, that's from Cuba. This is a major misunderstanding because salsa, of course, it's very much influenced. It's rooted in all these Cuban dance formats like la guaracha, and el cha-cha-cha, el son montuno, la guajira, etc. But the bands that I mentioned, like El Gran Combo and La Sonora Ponceña, are from Puerto Rico, and Rey Barreto, of course, from New York, of Puerto Rican origins. And in the meantime, in Cuba, you have this music called initially songo, then it became timba, this sort of harsh, it's a much different, funkier side of salsa music. It's not salsa at all, I would say it's more timba, and that's the name, or salsa cubana, like some people know it. I thought we should definitely pay respect to that. And here's Isaac Delgado, just a great sonero, great vocalist of tropical music from Cuba who migrated to the United States. But we're not going to pick just any Isaac Delgado track. We're going to pick a classic track. We're going to pick a cover from Los Bamban. This is the key dance outfit to emerge from Cuba. Now, in the 80s, they had this beautiful tune called La Titimanía. La Titimanía is this obsession that some middle-aged men develop with younger girls, and the song addresses that in humorous fashion. Isaac Delgado recorded a beautiful cover of that in 2005 for the album Prohibido. So here he is, Isaac Delgado with La Titimanía.

0: You're tuned in to The Latin Alternative and a special Dance the Night Away episode dedicated to our favorite danceable music from many different Latin genres. Representing for Barcelona, Spain, we just heard the Pinkertones. This is a group that always very colorful, very nice little sense of humor in some of their music videos as well. That song, Sonido Total, is off their 2006 album, The Million Color Revolution.
1: I do love the Pinkertones, Josh, and I wanted to ask you, now we went to Cuba, should we go to Brazil?
0: Let's just hit up all of Latin America while we're at it.
1: Absolutely, but we're not going to listen to samba, we're not going to listen to bossa nova, I think. This is not the moment because we're talking about really heavy dance music in a way. How about some axé, Josh?
0: I think that'd be wonderful.
1: Well, axé is this format that was born in the early 90s, and it's sort of a combination of Brazilian polyrhythms with some funk, some sort of, in a way, slick mainstream pop, a little bit of reggae. And Daniela Mercury, this wonderful female singer-songwriter, was at the very forefront of the axé movement, together with this other lady singer called Ivete Sangalo, who emerged from the Banda Eva, this group. We're talking about 90s music, so tremendous hits, performing in front of millions of people in Brazil. So I thought we could go to the beginning of axé music with a track that is of particular importance to the genre, sort of the birth of the genre, the birth of axé music. This is Daniela Mercury from the early 90s with O Canto da Cidade, the song from the city.

0: You've been listening to The Latin Alternative and our special Dance the Night Away episode. Yes, música from across the Americas that you can hit the dance floor to and get your groove on. That was from New York, Ray Barreto and the track Do You Dig It, going all the way back to 1967. And Ernesto, you know I'm a huge Ray Barreto fan. I think that, you know, no Espanol is necessary when you're just getting down to his sal soul or Latin soul. And, you know, one of the things I always liked about him, too, is just his lyrics were so progressive. And, you know, they certainly were of their era. I was commenting to you earlier that, you know, I don't think it would have been that crazy for him to be, you know, on Woodstock back in the day. But then you reminded me how much he was competing against with the Beatles and Led Zeppelin and everything else of its time. But I think Ray Barreto, often overlooked by many folks who, Spanish-speaking or not, would really enjoy him.
1: Yeah, I think you're certainly talking about the apex of rock and roll and pop and dance music. I mean, all these different genres. So even reggae was, that was, you know, the late 60s and early 70s was a moment of glory, I think, for all music and on planet Earth.
0: And if you like what you've been hearing, you can follow The Latin Alternative on Facebook at The Latin Alternative. On Twitter, our ID is Latin Alt. And don't forget, you can also stream the weekly podcast edition of the show at thelatinalternative.com. Ernesto, what are we going to wrap things up with today?
1: Well, you know, Josh, I was thinking that if you like merengue from the Dominican Republic, you can go to any Latin nightclub in any part of the world and hear some trashy commercial merengue. But would you be interested in hearing some authentic merengue recorded in the Dominican Republic?
0: Me parece perfecto. Let's do it.
1: So we're going to go to Anthony Santos. This is a record called Sin Ti. The album is from 2003. Anthony Santos is a guy who's commercially very much successful, but he has his feet firmly planted on the roots of the music of the Dominican Republic. And by that, I mean two quintessential dance genres. One is the bachata and the other is the merengue. And this is an interesting merengue, Josh, because it has sort of, it has like some bachata aesthetic. It has that guitar, that spiraling guitar lines that you find in bachata, but it's still a merengue in rhythm. It also has a great lyric with some wonderful ethical messages defending the position of women in Dominican society. So here he is, Anthony Santos with La Camarera, San Merengue. Hasta la próxima.
0: Adiós.

0: I'm Josh Norick for The Latin Alternative. 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
5: 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So, you know, it's not all patriotic music. 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
4: The tradition of Celtic music is about telling a story, and that's what these do, telling the story of the USA. We're going to kick off today's show with Danu from their self-titled album. Here's Independence Hornpipe and Colonel Frazier's Happy Birthday, USA!

0: You can recognize that tune as the Lakes of Pontchartrain. However, it's different lyrics sung in Welsh from the Welsh group Elfen, and that's from their release Marchglas, and that's a track called America. Before that, Independence from Tim Eady and Ross Ainsley from their recording Dyad. And we kicked off today's show with Danu from their self-titled release with the Independence Hornpipe and Colonel Fraser.
1: 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Up next, we have two versions of the same song, but very different settings. Up first is Thousands Are Sailing by Planxty from their release Words and Music.

0: Thousands Are Sailing to America. That's from Frank Hart and Donal Looney from their release, The Hungry Voice. Before that, Thousands Are Sailing, and that's from Planxty from their release, Words and Music. The same song, but very different settings on that air.
1: You're listening to High Country Celtic Radio. We're celebrating year 250 for the United States of America on July 4th. We're going to continue our show with The Rambling Irishman from Arcady. This features Niamh Parsons on the vocals. This is from their release, Many Happy Returns.

0: Dochiad America, which in Welsh means come to America, and that's from the group Pedwar yn y Bar, from their release Stryd America. Before that, the Rambling Irishman from Arcady, that's from their release Many Happy Returns.
1: You're listening to High Country Celtic Radio with Joe Bly and Katie Marie. As we record this, we are in the middle of the World Cup here in the United States, Canada, and in Mexico. We are thrilled to have all of the players, the coaches, team members, and fans from around the world here in the U.S. and in North America celebrating the World Cup with us. We've got to take a short break, but we'll be right back.

0: Welcome back to High Country Celtic Radio with Joe Bly and Katie Marie. Today's show, we are all about the United States of America because we're celebrating our 250th year since independence.
1: The first half of the show, we featured songs and tunes about immigration and the hopes and dreams of people that came to these shores. But now we're just going to have some fun and cruise around the United States. For example, here's the Virginia set from Dervish.

0: Farewell to Aaron, farewell to Carolina, and Galloping Hogan from Grania Murphy from the release Short Stories. Before that, we had the Virginia set from Dervish, and that's from their release Harmony Hill.
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0: and Katie Marie,
1: as we celebrate Independence Day by featuring songs and tunes about America or coming to America. But, as is our tradition, we do love throwing in new tracks once in a while. Here's a brand new release from Tulua. It's called In the Snug, and we're going to feature a track here called Dunlavin Green.

0: High energy track there from The Fire, from their release Marigold. We heard California Highway 1. Before that, what I think is probably the song that epitomizes the hopes and dreams of coming to the U.S., Bridget Donahue from Danu, from their release All Things Considered. And we started this set with Dunlavin Green from Tolua, from their brand new release In the Snug.
1: Thank you very much for spending the past hour with us here on High Country Celtic Radio. Our theme music, Glen with the Deer, is by Nilla Kennedy and used with permission. We're going to finish up today's show with Liberty Sweet Shore from John Doyle from his release Shadow and Light. Happy birthday, USA, and thanks for listening.

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3: 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At North Shore Winery is Gordon Thorne, Bump Bloomberg, and Friends. Jacob King Downs is performing at the Cedar Lounge. Rapids Brewing has Kim Harrington. Blake Thomas performing at Zeitgeist. Over at Big Top Chautauqua is the Blue Canvas Orchestra. And for Northern Lights Music Festival is some chamber music happening at B'nai Abraham Cultural Center. If you've got a show and you want us to know, send us an email to info@thenorth1033.org. 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

Hello, everybody. Welcome to the Putumayo World Music Hour, a musical journey around the globe. I'm Rosalie Howarth, and today we travel to Asia, the largest and most populous continent on the planet, and the one with the broadest cultural spectrum. Asia encompasses not only China, Japan, and India, which in itself contains an entire world of languages and cultures, but also the windblown steppes of Eastern Russia, much of the Middle East, the island nations of Southeast Asia, and the Himalayan countries of Nepal and Bhutan. Today, we'll experience just a sampling of some of our favorite voices of Asia. We'll start with one of the biggest pop stars of the Far East, Hong Kong's Fei Wong. Her devoted fans are known as fanatics. Here's Wait a Moment from her self-titled CD.

Taiwanese guitarist Long Gay, whose name translates to long live. He's a descendant of the indigenous people of Taiwan, who have long struggled for independence and cultural preservation. That Talking Blues number, Playing Mahjong, is on the Blues Around the World collection. There's a significant population of people of Asian descent in the UK, owing to the era of British colonialism. Niraj Chugg is an expert in mixing Eastern and Western sounds. He's done a lot of music for film and TV. This song, Khuwab or Dream, features Swati Natikar on vocals. It can be found on Putumayo's India collection.

0: From the island of Java in Indonesia, that's Tony Q and his band Rastafara, one of Southeast Asia's most successful reggae bands. Java is one of the most heavily populated islands on Earth, known for its rugged volcanic mountains and outstanding coffee. In the next set, we'll hear a fascinating young musician from the grasslands of northwestern China and meet an immensely popular singer from India. If any of the music you're hearing piques your curiosity, you can find out about it at putumayo.com. That's PUTUMAYO.com. 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

We're listening to Voices of Asia today on the Putumayo World Music Hour. I'm Rosalie Howarth, and China is the largest country on the vast continent of Asia. It stretches from Pakistan and Kazakhstan to the west, to North and South Korea in the east. From the high grasslands of the steppes of northwestern China comes Ma Mer, one of China's most original young artists. He spent much of his childhood on horseback and became fluent in the folk traditions of the ancient nomadic Kazakh culture of Central Asia. Now a cult figure in Beijing's underground music scene, he combines rootsy acoustic instruments with Western rock in a style that's been called China grass. His debut album, Eagle, is full of fresh and exciting sounds. From it, let's listen to Iligai.

0: That's Rita Lestariani, an Indonesian singer-songwriter with an entrancing voice. She sounds a little bit like a Balinese Nora Jones. She collaborated with Amith Narayan from the group The Unseen Guest on that acoustic track, Sinar. Because of its size and geography, India is sometimes considered a subcontinent all its own. And Indian popular culture is dominated by the Bollywood film industry based in Mumbai. One of its biggest stars is Kailash Kher. He's a diminutive singer who is a giant in a country known for its celebrity worship. He began as one of the Bollywood singers whose voices are dubbed in for those of the actors. But he was able to break out of the studio mold and became a recording artist in his own right with his band Kailasa. Jacob Edgar, longtime Putumayo music researcher, spoke to Kailash in Mumbai, and they touched on his command of Indian languages and musical styles.
1: The kind of music I make, not only words and lyrics are traditional, but I observe the sound and various parts of India, right from Punjab to Haryana to Uttar Pradesh. These are all different states I'm taking names. Madhya Pradesh, Chhattisgarh, and towards Kolkata, Bengal, and if we go further, then Rajasthan. Every region has a different kind of beliefs, different kind of sounds to them. So those sounds are very interesting. And I have been always fascinated towards this sound, this music. Like, for example, the Himalayan ranges. Whichever Himalayan ranges in India music comes, that comes like flawless from even rural people. Yeah. And they don't know what they are doing.
2: Right.
1: For example, my father used to sing.
2: Yeah.
1: They used to sing mind-boggling. But they don't know what they are singing.
2: They weren't professionals. They just did it for fun.
1: Yeah.

0: Shunned on Maine by Indian superstar Kailash Kher and his band Kailasa. Despite being a huge celebrity in India, he's very gracious and down-to-earth and avoids what he calls the flashy life. In fact, he took the interviewer, music nomad Jacob Edgar, high into the mountains to visit some caves that were carved by Buddhist monks thousands of years ago. They're the kind of spiritual setting that helps Kailash connect with the humanistic beliefs at the heart of his music. Kailash Kher's first international release, Yatra, or Nomadic Souls, is out on Kumbancha Records, and you can learn more about him at kumbancha.com. We'll travel to Thailand and Malaysia next set for more Voices of Asia. The names of the songs on today's program are listed under radio show at putumayo.com, and that's putumayo.com.
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Welcome back to the Putumayo World Music Hour with Voices of Asia, including this dynamic piece by Thailand's Lana Commons. It starts with a delicate interplay between acoustic guitar and bicycle bell and builds to an orchestral finish complete with electric guitar and a grand chorus. It's called Wajai Dai Ka, or Sincere.

You can hear some echoes of French chanson in that acoustic piece Sanji no Homoryuta by guitarist Haruomi Hosono. He was a founding member of the pioneering group the Yellow Magic Orchestra in the 1970s and 80s. That's on a great collection called Tokyo Lounge Volume 4. The plaintive strains of the blues are recognized all over the world, and South Korean guitarist Mok Yong Kim turns in a performance that would be appreciated by blues fans everywhere, as he sings in fluent English here on Mok's Blues.

Using Latin flavors to spice up their musical curry, that's the Thai group The Bangkok Acoustic, with a salsa-influenced song called La Mer Sao. It's from their self-titled CD. Kiran Aluwalia is a Canadian singer of Indian descent. She sings ghazals, the love songs of India and Pakistan that are based on an ancient form of Persian poetry. Listen to her hypnotic voice on Vokush from Putumayo's India Collection.

is the start of basic manifestation. So the area here.

That's Blue Asia, the brainchild of musician, producer Makoto Kubota and vocalist Yoichi Ikeda. That song, Kampuhan, is named for the region where two rivers meet in Bali. There's a famous artist's colony there. Beautiful use of natural sounds and Balinese instruments. And last is an example of the way popular music from the West has become an important part of Asian repertoires. We have the Malaysian singer Amin with a lovely cover version of a pop hit by Cyndi Lauper, Time After Time.

A familiar melody, Cyndi Lauper's Time After Time, sung in Chinese by Malaysian singer Amin. Our last voice of Asia today on the Putumayo World Music Hour. Malaysia consists of two distinct regions separated by the South China Sea, one on the Malaysian Peninsula, south of Thailand, and the other on the island of Borneo, which it shares with Indonesia. Many countries in Southeast Asia span neighboring groups of islands. We've only touched on some of the intriguing music to be found on the Earth's most massive continent, Asia. Though it's comprised of thousands of different cultures, Asia as a whole is a growing powerhouse of economic influence. And Asian music, too, is expanding its influence around the world. I'm Rosalie Howarth. The Putumayo World Music Hour is produced by Big Toe Audio. On behalf of our executive producer, Dan Storper, thanks to producer Shane Sharkey, program coordinator Sonia Skelton, and most especially you for joining us on the journey. You can find out about the music on today's show and stream previous shows in our series at putumayo.com, PUTUMAYO.com. See you next time. Until then, travel safe and so long.

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1: And this is the Caribbean Roots program here every Sunday, 11 to 1. Glad to have you with us here on this beautiful Sunday on the July 5th. Hopefully the fireworks weren't too much for your poor dogs at home, which is always something our dog does not like. But we're going to be rocking on this beautiful day. And we have a special treat. We have Jana Dresler from the World Beat and Reggae Festival here that we will be having a conversation with here after a little while here. So stay tuned for that. World Beat or the Reggae and World Beat Festival going on July 18th. And we also have some ticket giveaways. So stay tuned for that. I'm going to kick you off here with 10-foot ganja plant, and this is 100-pound weight.

103.3 The North, and this is Caribbean Roots every Sunday, 11 to 1. Glad to have you with us on this beautiful Sunday. Let's talk a little bit about that last set. And the last set, we kicked it off with 100 Pound Weight. That was 10 Foot Ganja Plant off the album Midnight Landing. Following it up with Reggae Genius, that was the Gladiators, and off the album Something Iguan. And that last tune, that was Midnight and Get Up off the album Rule the Time. And we're going to kick this next set off here with another tune here. And it will be the Melodians. And let's just go old school, classic Melodians tune. Let's do Many Rivers to Cross. Rivers of Babylon.

0: All right, welcome. And this time I'm hoping we can get it to work here. But that was Who Knows, one of the sort of hit songs by Protégé, who will be a big player here in the reggae, Twin Ports Reggae and World Beat Festival. We have Jana here, and we heard one of the tunes that she does with Rick Jam. And welcome.
1: Hello. Hi, David. Thanks for having me.
0: All right. And maybe you could start off with talking about the festival, how you came into reggae, and how World Beat has influenced you and why you created the festival.
1: Sure. Yeah. I probably got into reggae music in 1978 when the album by Bob Marley and the Wailers called Uprising came out. I had some friends who had lived in California and they were aware of the reggae music out there, brought it to Minnesota basically. And my first experience listening to Bob was just feeling remarkably impressed with the lyrics. I'm a lyricist myself, so I just couldn't believe the kind of messages that he was talking about, and it stuck with me. And to this day, I just believe in the message of roots reggae music. Our festival mission is to have a celebration of world music whose artists spread the message of love, hope, and equality worldwide. And I've kind of stuck with that for 20 years. I started the festival back in, started working on it in 2004 after my friend Peter Nelson from the band Shank Goya passed away. My friend Mary said, we should have a reggae festival. And I kind of ran with that. I had the good fortune to get a second mortgage of $100,000 on my house, taking a gigantic leap of risk to try to start a festival. But I had experience working with other events like the Two Harbors Folk Festival and Two Harbors Kayak Festival when I lived in Two Harbors. So I'd had experience with just organization and so on. And started the festival, and we paid tribute to Peter that year. In 2006, when our festival began, we paid tribute to him just because he was such a fondly remembered person in the world music scene. He actually brought the Caribbean music to Minnesota back in the 70s, played with a bunch of people in the cities. My daughter was playing

0: his band, Steel Drum, at the time. And anyways, we wanted to give tribute, wrote up a memoriam for him for our first program. And we do that every year since, honoring the reggae artists who have passed on, and also, you know, world music artists who have passed on. So it's kind of a tradition that we hold up.
1: Yeah, and that early sort of world beat scene, I'm old enough to know a lot of that. So Shane Goya, Ipso Facto, Rastaman Bonito, and do you know of other bands that were playing in that earlier phase that we really start to see it taking off in Twin Cities and in Minnesota?
0: Yeah, and even the International Reggae All-Stars, who are coming this year, they've been performing over 30 years now, I believe, and they have members who, you know, knew Peter and worked with Peter way back when, you know, they were young men.
1: Yeah. Well, and bringing that sort of vibe up into the Twin Ports was sorely needed at the time. In 2006, the first one, and so we're at the 20-year mark.
0: Yeah, that's right. It's been a lot of work, but satisfying work, and I want to continue to, you know, hang on to that roots reggae vibe and the message, like I said, of what reggae music has been.
1: Yeah, and some of the really awesome shows in the past. I remember seeing Culture, which blew my mind, at the festival when that was 2006. Was it the first year?
0: Yep, that was the very first year. And it was wonderful to have him. We had 660 people at that first show. And sadly, he came in July. You know, we always have had our festival in July. He came in July here, and he passed away, in August, I believe, in Germany while performing on stage. And the story on that is his son, Kenyatta Hill, had to jump up on the stage and continue the Culture Band's tour in Europe. And it was remarkable that Kenyatta could step up and do that. And interestingly, Kenyatta came last year representing Culture and did a show for us and did a wonderful job representing his dad.
1: Yeah.
0: There's some incredible pictures on our website of that first show with Joseph Hill. You can see in the photo gallery.
1: Yeah, and what is that address for the website that people could look up some of the historic photos, but also, more importantly, get tickets?
0: Well, tickets and more information is available at www.bayfrontworldmusic.com.
1: Yeah, great. So why don't we play another song here, and we'll do another Jana song here. Which, and that's another thing I should ask you about. You're also in reggae music yourself, so
0: yeah.
1: If you could talk a little bit about the song that we'll hear next, and what your band is and how you contribute to that.
0: Sure, thank you. Yeah, well, this next song you're going to hear is called The System, and I got invited to Kingston, Jamaica to record with a band called Dubtonic Crew. I was very honored to be invited to do that. Juba White from that band saw value in my lyrics and wanted me to come down and record. And little did I know, he wanted me also to sing. So that was my first experience singing. But these guys were real cutters, and I was very honored to be able to record with them.
1: Okay, so we're going to be listening to Dubtonic with...
0: Dubtonic Crew.
1: Dubtonic Crew with Jana.
0: Excuse me, this one features Kamau Imhotep. He's singing also.
1: All right, so here we go.

0: All right, and that was The System with Jonna here on vocals. And if you could tell us a little bit more about your musical explorations.
1: Yeah, so I've been playing reggae music probably since about 2004, and I first started with Prince Paul and the Conscious Party. I was with them for a short while. I also did some music with Pablo Prosper, who was from St. Thomas. Then I started a band back in 2006 called Uprising, and we played for years around Duluth area. And now I've got a band called Harbor Roots, and as a matter of fact, we're playing next week at Bent Paddle for the Reggae Rise Up, which is Saturday, July 11th. We'll be with TNT Hi-Fi, and I think the event is, I believe, 4 to 9. We're going to play from 7 to 9, and it's actually a CD release party for me, too, so kind of excited about that. And, you know, I've been writing for 20 years, and I've had the opportunity for the last couple of years to learn sound engineering and working with my buddy Joshua Bolter, who's helped me to record. A lot of this has been done in my living room, actually, for our record, but it was a fascinating experience. I'm still learning a lot. Had Flip Arcillary do mastering for me. He's helped a lot, too, so I've had great people to network with over the course of getting this record done, and I thank those who helped me with that. And I'm excited for people to hear our band. We got a bunch of good musicians in it, so excited for that event coming up, too.
0: Well, and are you going to be playing at the Reggae and World Beat?
1: We're not going to be playing as a band at that. I have too many headliners. I couldn't fit my own band in. But we have artists like we have Protégé, who's going to be our headliner. He's coming with his band called The Indignation. We've got Jesse Royal coming. We've got our Afrobeats artist, Libyanka, coming. We've got Rick Jam featuring Dalwayne and the Island Federation. Rick Jam is actually going to be performing a couple of my songs that you're hearing today. And let's see, we have International Reggae All-Stars coming as well. I think I mentioned everybody's. Oh, and we also have a dancehall artist named TJ. He'll be closing out the night with a dancehall set. So really excited about this year. Protégé's got a new album out called The Art of Acceptance. It's doing great. He's been on tour in the USA promoting his new record, and we're very honored and excited to have him. He's a very prominent artist in the reggae community these days.
0: Yeah, and I'm looking forward to both the Bent Paddle event next week and for the Reggae Fest, of course. And the North will be there. Stop by our table and give us a shout. And so the next tune we're going to play is...
1: The next one is called The Undeserving, and that will be featuring Rick Jam singing.
0: Excellent. So here we go.

0: All right, and that was The Undeserving with Rick Jam on lyrics, and the lyrics written by...
1: Yeah, I collaborated with Rick on that one. I wrote the song, did the composition, if you will, and then, interestingly, Rick and the band recorded that in my living room when they happened to be here a year ago. I had them at a show at Bent Paddle, and they needed a week of a place to stay, so I said, sure, stay, and we did a couple songs. It was great, so very excited, yeah. And then Rick and I... I wrote the lyrics, and Rick kind of revised them into a more of a Jamaican patois thing, so that was cool too.
0: Yeah, and 20 years putting this festival on in the Twin Ports and interacting with regional, local, and international reggae stars, I bet you have had some experiences. Maybe you could tell us a few.
1: I have a lot of stories, actually, but some of the highlights for me were, like I was mentioning, about Joseph Hill and culture. I also had, and I think it was 2011, I had Lucky Dubé's daughter, Nikuli Dubé. Lucky had sadly been killed in a carjacking in 2007, and I had actually talked to him and had invited him to come to the festival, and then he had been killed. So his daughter came, represented him, and did quite a performance called Prisoner, and she did a whole set. But so Nikuli Dubé's been there. We've had Third World and Stephen Catcore, who also has sadly passed recently, has been to our house a couple of times with the band for getting ready for rehearsal things. And my husband Tony cooks, and oh boy, did he ever love my husband's cooking. And it was really a pleasure to have him with us. I have a funny story about Junior Reed, which was one of the early years of the festival. He was having such a good time at the after party. I got a knock on the door at about 3 a.m. at my hotel room, and he knocked on the door. I opened the door. He said he didn't want to leave, and I was just exhausted. And I said, get on the plane and just shut the door, because it was just, that's all I could do. I was done. And we had Tessa Chin, who had won The Voice back in, I believe it was 2013. And when she came, she was telling me about being able to sing at the White House for President Barack Obama, which was quite an honor for her. And we've had Gramps Morgan, and he always encourages me about the festival and, hanging in there with it, and how his vision of it is that it could be, just such a prominent festival. And, that's a challenge when you're in the middle of the country, and everybody's got to fly in, because we rarely get artists on tour. So he's a good supporter for the festival, which is cool. And he's come, so has his band Morgan Heritage, and that was wonderful that they came. We've had Kamani Marley, and that was a pleasure to have him. We've had heartthrobs, like more of the along the dance hall artists, like Christopher Martin and Egyptian and Conscience, Cranium, Spraga Benz. There's more, but those folks have been prominent. And, a lot of the dance hall artists like to bring people on the stage to have them do their thing with, it's called whining, which is Jamaican or Caribbean dance, basically. And the dance hall artists like to have a little whining contests. We've also been including now more, like Afrobeats artists, because of the explosion of Afrobeats music. So we've had Stone Boy and Rotimi and Tamaya we had last year. So, and the other thing I want to say is thank you to the customers, the people who come, because they've been supporting this festival for 20 years. A lot of people have come like every year, and people from the African diaspora, from Kenya, Liberia, Ghana, and of course the Caribbean islands come. It's been quite remarkable. Also, I'm impressed that people come from across the country. I have people come from California, New York, Florida, Texas, Canada. It's remarkable to me that people travel that far.
0: Yeah, and being in, our special community, bringing that Caribbean vibe, that international vibe, and the positive lyrics often, and celebrating our diversity at a time where that is under threat in a lot of different avenues in our society. And I think these kind of festivals and programs like Caribbean Roots and anything else we can bring to show the power of people of all different backgrounds into northern Minnesota, into the Midwest is great. So we commend you for that. And I'd like to thank you for being on the program. And again, if they want more information from the festival.
1: Yeah, the website address is www.bayfrontworldmusic.com. And just one final comment, just we've kind of become a foodie event too. People come because they love the food that's available. So that's a fun part of the event.
0: Yes, all that is great. So we're going to play a little another artist that's going to be at the festival, Jesse Royale, and we're going to play Modern Day Judas.
1: Thanks for having me, David.
0: Yes, and thank you so much, Jana. And we will hopefully all of us out here support the festival and support, and we'll make it another 20 years. We'll see.
1: Hang in there, huh?
0: Yes, hang in there. So here is Modern Day Judas.

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It is 12 o'clock into our second hour here of Caribbean Roots. We're going to kick it off here with a tune out of France. This is by the band Purple Delight, and here is Chant and Heal.

103.3 The North, and you've been listening to Caribbean Roots, and we want to thank Jana for coming into the studio and giving us a nice interaction there, and sort of updating us on the festival and some of the experiences, and her fantastic delve into roots reggae music. So thank you, Jana. And that last set, that last tune, that was Maca Dread and Deeper Reasoning. Prior to that, we heard The Politicians. That was Zion Head and Boomrush Backup. And kicking that set off was Chant and Heal. That was Purple Delight. And we'll keep it going here in just a moment. 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And we're going to kick it off here with the next tune, and that is Roz Amlik and King Alpha. This is How You Mean.

103.3 The North, and that last tune was Miniman and Candy. That was the Rise of Zion was the name of the song there. Prior to that, we heard Chuck Fenda and Philo Music, and that was Ja Everything. Kicking the set off was Roz Amlick and King Elf. How You Mean was the name of the song there. And we'll keep it going in just a moment here. But let's take a quick look at the weather here. Rest of today, sunny, highs around 80. East winds, 5 miles per hour. Tonight, mostly clear. Lows in the lower 50s. And Monday, mostly sunny, hot with highs in the mid-80s. And Monday night, mostly cloudy. Slight chance of showers and thunderstorms in the evening. Humid with lows around 60. And Tuesday, partly sunny. Chance of showers, slight chance of thunderstorms in the morning. And chance of thunderstorms in the afternoon. Humid with highs in the lower 80s. Tuesday night and Wednesday, showers, chance of thunderstorms, lows in the upper 50s, highs in the mid-70s. And on Tuesday night and Wednesday, chance of rain about 90%. 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Headliners include Jamaican artists Protégé, Jesse Royale, Rick Jam, and Afrobeats artist Libyanka. 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And I'm going to sort of switch gears here a bit. We're going to get into some rock steady in this next set. This is coming in the mid to late 1960s for the most part. And it's sort of a precursor to reggae, although the rhythm and texture of the music stays somewhat consistent. And we're going to kick it off with the Paragons again. And this is Island in the Sun.

103.3 The North, and this is Caribbean Roots, and that last sort of rock steady set there, that last tune was The Gay Lads, and It's All in the Game off the album Fire and Rain. Prior to that, we heard Everything Crash by the Ethiopians off the album Reggae Power. Kicking the set off was the Paragons with Island in the Sun off the album On the Beach with the Paragons. 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And we're going to kick this next set off with a Bob Marley cover. Well, it's actually sort of a remix, Waiting in Vain. This features Tiwa Savage and Bob Marley and the Wailers off of the album Africa Unite. This one sort of goes out to my love and my partner of the last 34 years. So it is the anniversary song for me and my wife. So here is Waiting in Vain, Africa Unite was the album.

103.3 The North, and you're listening to Caribbean Roots program. We've got about 10 minutes left in the program, women's music program, coming up at 1 o'clock. And that last tune was Them Belly Full, But We Hungry, another Bob Marley tune there featuring Rima and Skip Marley. And prior to that, we heard Collie Buds and Spark Up with Busy Signal there. And prior to that, Lila Ike and All Over the World featuring Protégé, who will be the headliner at the Duluth World Beat and Reggae Festival here July 18th. Kicking that set off was Bob Marley and the Wailers when Waiting in Vain with Tiwi Savage. And we'll finish out the program here with a couple tunes here. We'll kick them off here with Linton Kwesi Johnson, LKJ, the great dub poet out of London. And this is a dub version of his tune, Historic. And fitting, since I teach history at... So here is Historic Dub by Linton Kwesi Johnson.

The time is 1 o'clock, and thanks to listeners like you, this is The North on 103.3 FM, WDSC Duluth, streaming online at thenorth1033.org. 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And you are tuned into the Women's Music Show. Thanks for joining me. I'm DJ Rebecca, your volunteer host until 3 p.m., at which time I will turn it over to the North's music director, Christine Dean. She'll take you to 5 o'clock with 2 more hours of great curated music. Then keep your dial on 103.3 for Sunday Night Jazz from 5 until 8. Always excited to be with you on this lovely July day in particular, this weekend of our nation's 250th anniversary and what suddenly feels like real summer. I have a great show curated for you today. Over these next 2 hours, you're going to hear from Lucy Kaplansky, Lisa Hannigan, Michelle Wilson, Haley Bonner, Ellery, Sarah Harmer, Dottie Peoples, Maria Woodford, Ruthie Foster, Ricky Lee Jones, Sean Colvin, Lucinda Williams, and a whole lot more. But I'm going to kick this first hour off with Michelle Schacht, going all the way back to her 1988 release, Short, Sharp, Shocked. That's a tongue twister. This is If Love Was a Train, and you are tuned into the Women's Music Show on listener-supported The North.

There you go. That was Michelle Schacht with If Love Was a Train off her 1988 album, Short, Sharp, Schacht. And I had to do a little song switch there, had some CD performance issues, but I started that set off then with Lucy Kaplansky from 2012. Her album was Reunion, and you heard this morning, I Am Born Again. Keep this music rolling. I have Irish artist Lisa Hannigan queued up next, and this is off her release, See So, you're going to hear Lil right here on 103.3 The North.

0: 'cause I'm a fool for you, baby.
1: The lovely Michelle Wilson right here on 103.3 The North. You are listening to the Women's Music Program, and she hearkens from Boston. And back in 1989, she was up for a W.C. Handy Award, which is the blues music's version of the Grammys. Unfortunately, she lost to the great Etta James. If you're going to lose to somebody, that's somebody pretty significant to lose to. She has held her own career in her own right and continues to perform. And happy to play her on this show. Before that was Nancy Griffith from 1998, an album called Other Voices 2. You heard Walk Right Back. And it was Lisa Hannigan at the top with Lil off of her release Seesaw, which came out in 2008. We're going to take a look at the forecast from the National Weather Service. For the rest of today, it'll be sunny with highs around 80, east winds around 5 miles per hour. Tonight, mostly clear, lows in the lower 50s, east winds 5 to 10. Tomorrow, Monday, mostly sunny, hot with highs in the mid-80s, southeast winds around 5. And Monday evening, mostly cloudy, a slight chance of showers and thunderstorms in the evening, then a chance of showers and thunderstorms after midnight. It'll be humid with lows around 60, south winds, around 5. And checking in around the region, over the hill, Duluth's reporting sunny and 42 at the harbor. It is sunny and 61, kind of a big switch there. Up in on the range, up in Eveleth, sunny and 78. Two Harbors reporting sunny and 70. And across the bridge, our neighbors at the Superior Airport, sunny 66. Ashland, sunny 72. And down in, Hayward, sunny and 79. Let's keep this music rolling. I have Sarah Giroux is queued up next, and this is a song off of her release, World on the Ground, which came out in 2020. And you're going to hear Eve right here on 103.3 The North. This is the Women's Music Show.

Haley Bonner right here on the Women's Music Program. Haley Harkins from the Twin Cities area. She's a regional artist. That was off of her 2003 release, The Size of Planets. You heard Car Wreck. Before that, Tracy Chapman from 1995 off of her release, The New Beginning. You heard The Promise, and it was Sarah Jaros kicking off that set with Eve. And you are listening to the Women's Music Program here on 103.3 The North. I'm your host until 3 o'clock. I'm DJ Rebecca, and at 3 o'clock, Christine Dean will come in, and she'll take you to 5 o'clock with two more hours of great curated music. I have some more music for you in just a second, but first, The North 103.3 is brought to you in part by Fond du Luth Casino. For decades, Fond du Luth Casino in downtown Duluth, owned and operated by the Fond du Lac Band of Lake Superior Chippewa, has been providing entertainment along with economic and community benefits to the Northland. More info online at fondduluth.com. I'm going to take you back to 1962 with this next set. We are going to hear a little Patsy Cline. This is She's Got You right here on 103.3. Your Women's Music Connection.

You are listening to the Women's Music Program right here on 103.3 The North, and that was Susan Tedeschi off of her 2008 release, Back to the River. You heard Learning the Hard Way, and before that it was the late, great Patsy Cline from 1962 with She's Got You. Two phenomenal female artists, and you're only going to hear that diversity here on The North. We're going to make a little change in pace here and visit Joan Osborne. This is off of her 2017 release that comprised of covers of songs by Bob Dylan. And specifically, we're going to hear Masters of War right here on 103.3. This is The North.

Minnesota native Emily Havoc and the 35s off of her 2018 release, Ease Back. You heard the title cut. Maybe you were one of the lucky ones who got to catch Emily Havoc and her band. They played at the Day of Music that was going on down at Bayfront on Saturday, Grandma's Marathon. I don't remember the exact date of that, June 18th, something like that. Anyway, I was not able to catch that. I was there earlier in the day, but didn't make it back down there. But always a treat to catch Emily Havoc. Before that, it was a cut off of a 2008 release called KUMD Live from the Music Room. It was CD number 5. That was the fifth one that they had released. I'm not sure how many total, but you heard an artist called Ellery. Her real name is Tasha Golden, and I played Arizona. Joan Osborne kicked off that set off of her Songs of Bob Dylan release from 2017. I played Masters of War. The time is 2 o'clock, and thanks to listeners like you, this is the North on 103.3 FM WDSC Duluth, streaming online at thenorth1033.org. And we're going to hear from Caitlin Brinza with Soundcheck, and I'll be right back with you after that.

0: The Sound Check, our public service highlighting music events happening around the Northland. Looking at this Sunday, July 5th, the Duluth Folk School has Learn and Sing Sea Shanties and Open Mic, Gavin St. Clair performing at Ursa Minor. At North Shore Winery is Gordon Thorne, Bump Bloomberg, and Friends. Jacob King Downs is performing at the Cedar Lounge. Rapids Brewing has Kim Harrington, Blake Thomas performing at Zeitgeist. Over at Big Top Chautauqua is the Blue Canvas Orchestra. 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If you've got a show and you want us to know, send us an email to info@thenorth1033.org. 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
2: Thank you, Caitlin. Remember, live music needs you as much as you need it. Have one more hour of the women's music program on my stint, and then Christine Dean will be in to take you from 3 until 5. Lots of great music lined up for you in this next hour from Peter Brown, Ruthie Foster, some Joan Armatrading, Roseanne Cash, just to mention a few. But first up, I have Sarah Harmer off of her 2004 release, All of Our Names. We're going to hear Dandelions in Bullet Holes right here on 103.3 The North. 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

The lovely the Ruthie Foster off of her 2011 live release from Antones. You heard a cover of Lucinda's song, Fruit of My Labor. Before that, Maria Woodford off her 2012 release, Bad Dog Blues, Nobody's Fault But My Own. Pieter Brown preceded that with Be With You. And from 2003, off of Gotta Serve Somebody, the Gospel Songs of Bob Dylan, you heard Dottie Peoples singing I Believe in You. And Sarah Harmer kicked off that long set of music with Dandelions and Bullet Holes off her 2004 release, All of Our Names. 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And we're going to take a quick look at the forecast from the National Weather Service for the rest of today. It will be sunny with highs around 80, east winds 5 miles per hour. Tonight, mostly clear, lows in the lower 50s, east winds 5 to 10. Tomorrow, Monday, mostly sunny, hot with highs in the mid-80s, southeast winds around 5 miles per hour. And around the region, we're seeing temperatures, nice temperatures, sunny over the hill in Duluth and 72 down by the harbor, 61 and sunny. Eveleth reporting 80 and sunny up in two harbors, sunny and 70. And across the bridge, our friends are reporting 66 and sunny at Duluth at the Superior Airport, Ashland 72 and sunny, and down in Hayward, it's 79 and sunny. Hayward gets the hot spot, I guess. We're going to keep this music rolling. I have Joan Armatrading queued up next. This is off of her 1981 release called Walk Under Ladders. You're going to hear No Love right here on 103.3. This is the Women's Music Program on the North.

Roseanne Cash off Black Cadillac from 2006, Radio Operator, and I'm DJ Rebecca. I'm your radio operator today. And before that was Ricky Lee Jones with Second Chance from 2003 off of her The Evening of My Best Day, and it was Joan Armatrading at the top with No Love. 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

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That was Bring on the Rain. Aurora Bear is a regional artist residing locally in this area. You can catch her out playing every once in a while. Before that was Shawn Colvin off of her release from 2006 called These Four Walls. You heard Words, a cover of a Bee Gees song. You might remember that original beautiful version that the Bee Gees did way back when. And Valerie June kicked off that set with Somebody to Love off Pushing Against a Stone. I have Tori Amos queued up next, but before that, just want to advise you to keep your dial on 103.3 because there are two more hours of women's music coming up. Christine Dean is in the wings coming up at 3 o'clock when I turn the mic over to her. And then it's Sunday Night Jazz after that from 5 until 8 and the Retro Cocktail Hour at 8 o'clock. And great music taking you all the way into tomorrow if you're so inclined to want to play a soundtrack to your life through the rest of this day. WDSC, The North, is a way to do that. Here's Tori Amos off the 2003 release, Scarlet's Walk. This is Strange, right here on 103.3, The North.

off Car Wheels on a Gravel Road from 1998. That was Lucinda Williams with Jackson. It was Tori Amos before that with Strange. And thank you for joining me this afternoon for the Women's Music Program. I am DJ Rebecca, and I hope you enjoy listening to the show even half as much as I enjoy playing it for you. 2 hours just doesn't seem quite long enough. I'm so used to doing a three-hour Saturday Afternoon Blues show. I feel like I'm just warming up. But anyway, it's always an honor and a joy. And I will be back with you for Saturday Afternoon Blues on the third Saturday. I usually do second, but this month I'm going to be taking over for Scotty. We're doing the switch. So tune in on the 18th of July for 3 hours of great blues. And until then, be kind to yourself and even better towards others. I'm going to take this out with Kat Riggins off a 2022 release called Progeny. This is Sinkin' Low right here on 103.3. Stay tuned. Two more hours of women's music coming up. Christine Dean on the mic.

The North 103.3. It is the Women's Music Program. Hello, I'm Christine Dean, taking over for the second part of the program. Thanks so much to Rebecca for the great tunes during the first couple of hours. This is the North 103.3 WDSEFM Duluth, streaming online at thenorth1033.org. And I'm going to kick off my portion of the show with Erin McCowan going back to her Distillation album from 2000. This is Blackbirds here on the North 103.3.

The North 103.3, that one from Aldous Harding, a New Zealand artist. Her latest album is called Train on the Island, and from that we heard One Stop, and Aaron McCowan before that. Stay with us. Coming up in the next hour, I am going to fit in some Babel Gilberto. I have something new from the Penny Peaches on the way, some Bjork in the mix, and Minnesota music from Sophie Hirokko, and more. So stick around for all of that. Right now, it is Massive Attack. This features Elizabeth Fraser of Cocteau Twins on vocals. It's Teardrop here on the North 103.3.

The North 103.3, those are the Penny Peaches. Brand new single from them called Birthday. And I think we can expect more music from them in the near future, an album in the works. Looking forward to that. Before that, we heard from Ann Peebles with I Can't Stand the Rain and Dori Freeman back there as well. Programming on the North 103.3 is provided in part by Lakewalk Surgery Center on London Road in Duluth, with 72 surgeons and 15 specialties represented. 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Here's Amy Rigby now, going back to her Little Fugitive album from 2005. Here's Needy Men on the North 103.3.

The North 103.3. That is Duluth native Sophie Hiroko with a tune called Cashmere Candles. Before that, we heard from Throwing Muses with Counting Backwards, and Amy Rigby started that set. We're going to hear from Angie Stone now, who sadly died in a car accident last year, much too young. And we're going to hear a tune from her called I Ain't Hearing You on the North 103.3.

The North 103.3, that one from Natalie Jane Hill. That was Never Left Me. Also heard from Leanna LaHavis with Don't Wake Me Up and Angie Stone back at the top of that set. 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

he makes it simple by saying, you know, this act has been carried out by his countrymen, right, to destroy the lives of hundreds of thousands of people simply because they're black. But that's not the total crime. That's messed up. But the real crime is that people who've committed the crime want to vibe like it's never happened.

The North 103.3, Michelle Andegeachello with Trouble from her album No More Water, The Gospel of James Baldwin. Also heard from Angelique Kidjo and Diamond Platnumz from her new album Hope. That was Kakua. We have the Women's Music Show for you until 5 o'clock. Then it is Sunday Night Jazz. Hope you can stay with us for that. Right now, it's Amy Mann. Here is a tune from the Magnolia movie soundtrack. This is Save Me on the North, 103.3.

tamales in the red hot. Yes, I got the same. I got a man says long and tall. We're sleeping in the kitchen with the feet in the hall. Hot tamales in the red hot. Yes, I got the same. Yes, sir. Yes, I got the same. Hot tamales in the red hot. Yes, I got the same. Hot tamales in the red hot. Yes, I got the same. He got 2 for a nickel, got 4 for a dime. Well, I would sell him more, but they ain't none of

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Yes, got for sale, oh yeah. 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

The North 103.3. That is Minnesota artist Mina Moore. A new single from her, Heavy Load. Before that, we heard from Cassandra Wilson with Hot Tamales, and Amy Mann started that set. It is the Women's Music Program, and here's some Norah Jones now from her Feels Like Home album. This is Sunrise.

The North 103.3. That is Ken Pomeroy, artist from Oklahoma. And that was her version of Gillian Welch's Look at Miss Ohio from Ken's album Tonight's News EP. And we also heard from Charlotte Day Wilson with Over the Rainbow. Nora Jones started that set. It's the Women's Music Program, and programming on the North is supported in part by the Bush Foundation, investing in great ideas and the people who power them. Introducing the 2026 Bush Fellows, leaders working to make the region better for everyone. More information is online at bushfoundation.org. Well, a lot of great new music out from female artists, and here's another one came out this year. This is Feeble Little Horse and Rewind here on the North 103.3.

Jill Sobule with San Francisco, and we also heard a new one from A Feeble Little Horse from their new album, Bit Not. Here's one now from Phoebe Bridgers, brand new music from her. She has an album coming out called Lost Weekend, and this is Lost Boys on the Women's Music Program on the North 103.3.

The North 103.3, that is Sierra Farrell with No Letter from her album Trail of Flowers from 2024. We heard from Sharon Jones and the Dap Kings before that, Making Up and Breaking Up and Making Up and Breaking Up Over Again from their Give the People What They Want album, and Phoebe Bridgers, new Phoebe Bridgers, from a forthcoming new album of hers. 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I'm Christine Dean. Thank you again for joining me here on the Women's Music Program on this Sunday. And stay with us. We have Sunday Night Jazz coming up next for you right here. I'm going to close out with a couple of tunes. One from a Minnesota artist, Leslie Vincent, from her latest album. We're going to hear Till They Do from her. And then we have some Sharon Van Etten with No One's Easy to Love. And that's how we're going to wind down the Women's Music Show right here on The North. Here's Leslie Vincent. Have a great night.

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1: And you are listening to Sunday Night Jazz, and we're going to start out our 5 o'clock hour with Zoot and Art, and from Art and Zoot, this is Zoot Sims and Art Pepper, and this track is We.

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You just heard from Jackie McLean Quartet, and that track was Third World Express. And I'm your host, Mark. Excited and happy to be with you today, and I hope you're having a fine day today. We do have some wonderful weather out there, and I hope you're enjoying that as well as enjoying some of the music we've got for you coming up. That would include Dizzy Gillespie, Charlie Parker, Charles Mingus, Thelonious Monk, Ella Fitzgerald, Billie Holiday, Wes Montgomery, David Fathead Newman, Oscar Peterson, Ruth Brown, Etta Jones, Mary Stallings, McCoy Tyner, Pharoah Sanders, and Sabretooth. And it's, of course, as much more as we can fit in for you. So we've got a lot of music coming up, and I think we're just going to start out our next set right now with Charlie Parker from Bird Is Free, This Time the Dream Is on Me.

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And before that, we heard Charlie Parker from Bird Is Free, and This Time the Dream's on Me. And the time now is 5:24, and we are going to check in with the National Weather Service. And for the rest of today, sunny, highs near 80, east winds around 5 miles per hour. Tonight, mostly clear, lows in the lower 50s, east winds 5 to 10 miles per hour. And Monday, mostly sunny, hot, with highs in the mid-80s, southwest winds around 5 miles per hour. Monday night, mostly cloudy, a slight chance of showers and thunderstorms in the evening, then a chance of showers and thunderstorms after midnight. Humid with lows around 60, south wind 5 miles per hour, chance of rain 50%. And Tuesday, partly sunny, a chance of showers with a slight chance of thunderstorms in the morning, then showers likely with a chance of thunderstorms in the afternoon. Humid with highs in the lower 80s, west winds 5 miles per hour, chance of rain 70%. Tuesday night and Wednesday, showers with a chance of thunderstorms, lows in the upper 50s, highs in the mid-70s, chance of rain 90%. And Wednesday night, partly cloudy, a slight chance of showers and thunderstorms in the evening, lows in the lower 50s, chance of rain 20%. And Thursday and Thursday night, mostly clear, highs in the upper 70s, lows in the lower 50s. And checking in with our current temperatures at this moment in Duluth, it is sunny and 71. Ely is sunny and 82. Hibbing, mostly sunny and 80. In Two Harbors, it's sunny and 72. And Grand Marais Airport, sunny 72 in Grand Rapids right now, partly sunny and 82. Moving into Wisconsin to our east in Superior, we see sun and 65. Ashland, sunny and 71. And in Hayward, mostly sunny and 81. So with that, I think we can just jump right back into the music. And we're going to start out our next set right now with Billie Holiday. And this is a complete collection, but I believe this is from 1954, and Lover, Come Back to Me.

up so. This egg had a mighty sail. Lover, where can you be? Well, I remember every little thing you used to do. I grow lonely every road I walk along with you, knowing that I am lonely.

This is the North 103.3, and you just heard from Zoot Sims and Art Pepper. That was a track, We, from Art and Zoot. Before that, the John Coltrane Quartet. That's a 64 recording of Crescent. And we started out with Billie Holiday from 1954, live recording, Lover, Come Back to Me. And we're going to close this 5 o'clock hour out with David Fathead Newman from his recording Life. We're going to hear, hopefully, It's a Wonderful World.

The North 103.3 is WDSC FM Duluth, also streaming online at thenorth1033.org. And you are listening to Sunday Night Jazz. You just heard from David Fathead Newman from the recording Life. We heard What a Wonderful World. And we are going to start out our 6 o'clock hour now with Pharoah Sanders from his recording Sukaroo. We're going to hear the title track.

This is the North 103.3, and you're listening to Sunday Night Jazz. You just heard from Pharoah Sanders from the recording Sukuru, and that was the title track. And the time now is 6:06, and I hope you are enjoying your evening so far, and we have had some good music, and we're going to continue to do that, and that would include more, possibly Charlie Parker, Dizzy Gillespie, Charles Mingus, Thelonious Monk, Ella Fitzgerald, more Billie Holiday, Wes Montgomery, Ruth Brown, Etta Jones, Mary Stallings, Sabretooth, Miles Davis, McCoy Tyner, and as much more as I can fit in for you this evening. And with that said, I think we will head back into the music, and we're going to start out this next set with Etta Jones from Don't Go to Strangers, 1960. And this track is On the Street Where You Live.

This is the North 103.3, and you just heard from Ella Fitzgerald from Misty Blue. That was Walking in the Sunshine. And before that, we heard from Thelonious Monk from a recording called The Underground. We heard Green Chimneys. And the time now is 6:20. We are going to check in with the National Weather Service and see what's going on. And for the rest of today, it's sunny, highs around 80, east wind around 5 miles per hour. Tonight, mostly clear, lows in the lower 50s, east wind 5 to 10 miles per hour. Monday, mostly sunny, hot, with highs in the mid-80s, southeast wind 5 miles per hour. Monday night, mostly cloudy, a slight chance of showers and thunderstorms, then a chance of showers and thunderstorms after midnight. Humid, with lows around 60, south winds, 5 miles per hour, and chance of rain, 50%. And for Tuesday, partly sunny, a chance of showers with a slight chance of thunderstorms in the morning, then showers likely, and a chance of thunderstorms in the afternoon. Humid, highs in the lower 80s. West wind around 5 miles per hour. Chance of rain, 70%. Tuesday night and Wednesday, showers with a chance of thunderstorms. Lows in the upper 50s. Highs in the mid-70s. Chance of rain, 90%. And Wednesday night, partly cloudy. A slight chance of showers and thunderstorms in the evening. Lows in the lower 50s, chance of rain 20%. Thursday and Thursday night, mostly clear, highs in the upper 70s, lows in the lower 50s. And checking in now with current temperatures right here in Duluth, it's sunny and 70. Ely, sunny and 82. Hibbing, sunny and 80. Two Harbors, sunny and 70. Grand Marais Airport is sunny and 72. Grand Rapids, sunny and 83. Moving across the bay into Wisconsin, in Superior right now, it's sunny and 65. Ashland, sunny and 70. And in Hayward, sunny and 81. And that kind of wraps up what I got for you with the weather, but we do see a waning gibbous moon at the moment. We just, of course, had the full June moon, and we have 72% illumination. The last quarter will be on the 7th, and we'll see the new moon on the 14th, the first quarter of that moon on the 21st, and the July full moon comes up on the 29th. Okay, I guess we can just jump right back into the music. And I think we're going to start out this set with Charles Mingus from Mingus Plays Piano. And this is Myself When I'm Real.

0: This is the North 103.3, and you just listened to the John Coltrane Quartet from Crescent. We heard the track Spiral. And before that, Muskrat Ramble from Louis Armstrong, The Hot Five. And before that, we heard Dr. Midnight from Sabretooth. That was Mary Ann. And before that, another Louis Armstrong with The Hot Five, You're Next. And we started that set out with Charles Mingus, Myself When I'm Real. And that's Mingus Plays Piano. And the time now is 6:50, and I'm hoping that we can close this 6 o'clock hour right now with Billie Holiday. And this track is Fine and Mellow.
1: The blues to me is like being very sad, very sick, going to church, being very happy. There's two kinds of blues. There's happy blues and there's sad blues. I don't think I ever sing the same way twice. I don't think I ever sing the same tempo. One night's a little bit slower, next night is a little bit brighter. That's kind of how I feel. I don't know, the blues is sort of a mixed up thing. You just have to feel it. Anything I do sing, it's part of my life.

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And the time now is 7 o'clock. 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And we're going to start out this 7 o'clock hour right now, hopefully with Barry Romberg's Random Access Large Ensemble from Existential Detective. And we're going to hear the track Sly Fi, I hope.